0: Got you on Monday.
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0: 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The radiation is migrating inland and is moving across the entire country. There's only one proven defender to radiation exposure, the brilliant Chernobyl-proven discovery of Dr. Michael Kiriak, which combines the four most potent and powerful algaes on the planet, imported to the U.S. and known as Bio's Superfood. I've taken Bio's Superfood every day for several years now and want you to do the same for your sake and the health and safety of your family and loved ones. 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

0: Welcome back to Friday. Another Friday. We made it through another week. Hard to know if we'll make it through the next one. Things are that crazy out there. And believe me, there are things going on at levels that are so high and so dark, so nefarious and evil, we would all, including me, we would all be shocked to know. There are people planning, plotting, thinking, considering, proposing things that are so far over the top, it's crazy. We'll never hear about it. Believe me, it's happened. Look what they did with the COVID vax. They injected over 5 billion people with a death sentence, or at least a life-shortening sentence, i.e. Dolly Parton, who got up to 5 Moderna shots, death vax injections. She's dead. She had autoimmune problems for the last couple of years, and then turbo cancer took her right out. How many other millions are there, similarly, who have been taken out? 100 million? Half a billion? I think it's wide open. Lives are being shortened by 25, 50, 75%. And of course, if people are killed almost immediately, that's 100%. I don't know what to think about the controllers of this planet any more than what I've already expressed. These are Zionist Jews. They're not Hindus. They're not Muslims. They're certainly not Christians. And I don't know any other group I'd even want to put on the table. It's ludicrous about what's happening and how little Americans know how successful the Zionist Jewish matrix of absolute media control is, or the Zionist Jewish matrix of absolute control of our government is, etc. And there are people who are beginning to have to face facts. And this is interesting. Colonel Doug McGregor, I invited him on when he first appeared. I invited him on again a couple of years later. He wouldn't answer. Somebody finally got through to him, and they agreed to consider it, and then they wouldn't. They didn't agree to come on the program, he and whoever books his appearances. In the beginning, I have no doubt he was afraid of the Jewish issue, scared to death to talk about it. Now, in a video I saw yesterday, he actually used the expression, which I just used, Zionist Jews, Doug McGregor. So it's just proof that these people start out, their knees are knocking, and eventually they get the courage up to face the truth, and they start to spell it out clearly. Doug's a good analyst. He's an extraordinary analyst, but like many, he is, or was, frightened of the Jewish matrix. It's just the truth. I'm not going to lie. That's what it is. There are many things to be talked about. I don't want to go on with this, but the good news is, and there is some good news here, and that's Generation Z, which has been roundly and appropriately criticized for a long time now as being essentially useless. Yes, that's true in most cases. There are some exceptions. And the good news is many Generation Z members are now understanding that the Zionist Jewish State of Israel has far too much influence in this country. They get it. Now, that's fascinating. So let's keep trying to help the younger people understand the bigger picture. All right, back with us tonight is Lori Kaufman. She's a great warrior. She tells her story just like it is. And welcome back, Lori. It's good to have you on, as always.
1: Hey, Jeff. Thanks for having me back.
0: You bet. You bet. What have you been doing?
1: Well, I've actually been...
0: All right, Lori, hold on, sweetie.
1: Sure.
0: Pull back from the phone a little bit. Pull it back.
1: Is that better?
0: Now talk. Much, much better. Don't let it get too close. It tends to distort a little bit. So now you're fine. Go ahead.
1: Gotcha. Thanks for the tip.
0: Yeah.
1: So I've actually been helping someone who's running as a nationalist for for a state senate in the Boston area, the middle.
0: A nationalist. May I ask? A nationalist. I have not heard that term. It sounds like a good one. I haven't heard that term before. Tell me more. Is there a nationalist group, an organization, a party, an affiliation? What? Where did you come up with that word? That's interesting.
1: Well, you know, I would consider myself more of a national socialist.
0: Sure.
1: But that word gets kind of confused when people don't understand the terminology.
0: No, it's been corrupted.
1: Socialist.
0: We can't use it. It's been corrupted.
1: Right.
0: Intentionally. But they don't understand national socialism has nothing to do with communism. Anyway.
1: And as, yes, absolutely. So he considers himself, he wants to a little bit steer clear from the national socialism terminologies and right. the Nazi type of, you know, not, he doesn't want to make it as much of his campaign as I did. But he's very much a nationalist. He's very much focused on the survival of the white race. He's very much focused on getting rid of communism, getting things, getting the degeneracy out of society. And, you know, we see eye to eye on a lot of things. So his, so he's already on the ballot for November. And I've just been kind of helping him with some of his messaging, marketing, and things of that nature. So I wanted to definitely put his name out there. His name is Brandon Charles Wood.
0: Brandon, last name?
1: Brandon Charles is the middle name, and Wood is his last name.
0: Oh, Charles Wood. I thought you said Carl's Good or something. Brandon Charles Good. All right,
1: Wood.
0: That's a that With Wood. Excuse me.
1: No, you're
0: Wood.
1: Good.
0: So, where? What district is he running for, or where is he?
1: He's in the Middlesex and Suffolk districts.
0: Uh huh.
1: So that includes a few townships surrounding Boston. And I know he just got his donation site up. He got refused from a few of the donation sites, as I did, because they don't like how we word our campaign slogans. And
0: right. The
1: word nationalist, they say, nope, you can't get money on here. So he's on Give, Send, Go. Committee to elect Brandon C. Wood. So, if anybody wants to check out more about his platform, I'll be working on his website. It'll be up this weekend, probably. But, you know, it gives me hope that people are still trying.
0: Running to take a chance and step in to the fight. Yeah, that's
1: right.
0: Very important.
1: It is important
0: how
1: that people are dedicated, willing to sacrifice, you know.
0: Yes. How did you run across Mr. Wood?
1: He reached out to me when I ran for Republican State Committee.
0: Yeah.
1: He was interested in doing a similar thing. And here we are a couple of years later, and he's doing it. So, love to see that.
0: Good.
1: He's got a lot of integrity.
0: I'm sure he does.
1: Unfortunately, I kind of really don't. I hate to black pill. I don't really think we're going to be able to change the government from within. That's never been really realistic in my point of view.
0: Correct. I agree 100%. No, you cannot think, vote. It won't work anymore. It's too late.
1: Right.
0: We lost it. And so it doesn't leave many pleasant options, but that's the truth of the situation. You got it. It's too late. We can't throw the bums out at the ballot box. All elections are rigged or riggable, and we're just not going to be allowed to prevail. The Constitution is on life support now. It's on IV, drip. I don't know how much longer we're going to even have formal recognition of the First Amendment. The war on freedom of speech is ramping up all the time. And this whole anti-Semitism crap is only growing. It's like turbo cancer, but in a geopolitical sense. It's not going to slow down. It's not going to go away. So, all right, well, good for Mr. Wood and good for you. This is nice. I think there are still enough Americans who can awaken to the reality that they are stuck in. I don't believe that they can do anything to change it, But I think becoming aware is step one. You have to know your enemy. And until and unless you do, you're not in the game.
1: And it's incredible at this point in the game that people can't see it.
0: That's
1: I don't
0: true.
1: Understand that quite yet. I think there's some black magic spell work going on, and I'm not even exaggerating with that. It really, people are blind to what's in front of their face.
0: What is wrong with them? What is wrong with people? Now, I'll answer the question without even answering it, but they are not hearing anything about the horrors of the genocide, the Holocaust in Gaza. Nothing. It's been sponged out of the news. So they're not to blame. They don't have the data to put in their mental hopper to process. They don't get it. They don't see what's happening in southern Lebanon. The slaughter going on there, almost 5,000 dead now, probably more than that. We don't hear anything about Syria, what the Jews are doing in Syria. They're killing Palestinians wantonly every day, 10, 20, every day, 10, 20. Mostly
1: everyone,
0: by
1: affected
0: rifle.
1: By the Greater Israel Project.
0: Correct. Yeah, it's really nauseating. I think if most Americans, or even if the slight majority, understood how much control is being exerted over them and their lives, I think a lot of them would just sit down and weep for what we've lost. It's that bad.
1: I think the ones of us who see it do weep about it. And we wonder how people are getting on with their day as if nothing is wrong. But despite what's going on in the Middle East, there's enough going on at home here in the U.S. that it should be enough to have people questioning our government. And I'm not just talking about communists questioning Trump. I'm talking about the big picture. You know, the Zionists controlling our government, the Epstein files, the Epstein class, the DEI initiatives that are putting tons of white men out of work, the breaking up of the family unit, the entire 2030 checklist of agenda items that they are just going through and carrying out. They're going to destroy human life on Earth,
0: right,
1: and eventually get rid of it. But it's so palpable and it's so obvious everywhere you look. I mean, I recognize it, so I see it everywhere I look. And it just makes me wonder how many blinders you have to have on. I mean, Gaza, okay, they censored that. But what about the censorship of free speech? What about how they made full-term abortion legal in Massachusetts a couple weeks ago?
0: That state is gone. A baby in mid-birth, shall we say, can be murdered right there, before birth is even complete.
1: It's actually the 10th state to do this. I didn't realize that until today.
0: Say that again, 10th day?
1: It's the 10th state. There are 10 others, 9 other states that have
0: tenth
1: legalized
0: state that
1: it.
0: Yeah. Oh, I didn't know. 10 states.
1: I didn't know
0: either. 10 horrors. Out of our 50 states. Horrors.
1: And they're celebrating it. These women are celebrating it behind that lunatic, Maura Healey. It's unreal. It's disheartening, to say the least. You know, sometimes I wonder whether or not we're living in hell. We need Christ to come back, because I don't think we can do this on our own.
0: Oh, I don't either. We have no control. We have no access to the masses, because we have no access to the major media, because the major media is not ours anymore. I mean, entertainment all the way to music. It doesn't matter. The so-called news is a given. We get that. We do not have a government that is representing America's wishes. It's not of, by, and for the people. It doesn't. There are a few exceptions, but we're talking a handful. These people get in there, and they are almost immediately controlled. Many are controlled before they get elected because of the amount of money that they have taken from the dark side, for their campaigns. So they're compromised before they even get elected. Once they get in, it's a piece of cake to lock them up the rest of the way. And that's what they do.
1: It's almost like they're possessed by demons. It's not even just that they're compromised anymore. You look at some of these people, and it looks as if they've been replaced. And some of them look like actual demons now, when they looked like normal people before. I have one example. I forget who the woman was, but a very shocking video that circulated of Trump coming out of a press conference and this former House of Representatives woman who looked like a normal housewife type of middle-aged woman a few years ago. And when I tell you she looks like a demon in this video staring at him, I'll send you the video. It is quite unreal.
0: I think
1: I can't remember her name off the top of my head, but that's not a human being that we're looking at. It's just not.
0: I wouldn't. Okay, the best I can come up with regarding that concept is that I will not rule it out. Possession is old as human, organized humanity is, possession. Demonic possession is a fact. We know it. It happens. I'm not talking about exorcists necessarily or exorcisms. I'm just simply talking about evil. When one fails to understand that there is good and there is evil in the universe, they can't compete. They just cannot. You have to understand that, yes, maybe it's walk-ins, maybe it's possession. I don't know, but something's wrong. And I have said for some time now that the average Zionist Jew may not be a normal human being. I'm talking about genetics, talking about morality, I'm talking about conscience, super consciousness. They're different. There's something missing. There are parts missing for many of them. Who can go into Gaza and do what they are doing and have done? Who can do that? What normal human mind, body, and soul can go in there and target a toddler and blow his or her head off and then wait for the parents to line up and then kill them too? This goes on all the time, but we never hear about it. Who does that? These people are unique. They're different. Something is not right about them. Now, there are exceptions.
1: Correct.
0: Let me get that out every time. Two of my best friends in college were Jewish sisters, fabulous friends, great people. I knew their parents, etc. That's not the issue. The issue is the majority. And the majority of Jews, over 80%, it's 82%, according to the poll I saw, in Israel, believe they now control the world. Maybe they do. An argument might be made for that. But I'm going to quick rewind to my premise. There's something not right about them. They do things that we cannot do. They do things with no remorse, no regret, no feelings of pangs of conscience, nothing. Who does
1: quite
0: that?
1: Quite the opposite. They take sheer enjoyment in it.
0: Pleasure from A to Z. You got it. They laugh.
1: I mean, yes, they laugh. And it's inhumane, and that right there will tell you it's not human. I mean, that's built into the word. And having grown up with a Jewish family, I was totally the odd one out my entire life. I didn't understand, like, how the behavior of my family members worked. They would have, like, outbursts and act unhinged and, like, violence.
0: Yelling? You mean yelling at home, stuff like that?
1: Yelling,
0: arguing constantly. I've heard this before. Yeah.
1: Out of nowhere. I mean, I can't stop thinking about, like, I just picture this as one of my last interactions with my family because, you know, I don't speak with them. But I was, when my grandma was still alive, she wasn't a bad person, but we were at Thanksgiving at my aunt's house. And my grandma, we had just finished up. There was a ton of people there. It was really high end, you know, that kind of Connecticut near New York, upper middle class cut type of vibe. And my grandma said, "Lori, can you go get me a little bit more turkey?" I go, "Sure, Grandma." I grab her plate, go into the kitchen. I approached my aunt who was hosting. She looks at me and screams, "No way. This year, leftovers are for me and my own." Screamed it. I looked at her like, oh, Grandma wanted a little bit more turkey. Mm-hmm. And she was like, oh, okay. But everyone heard this. No one reacted. Mm-hmm. Mm-hmm. Very bizarre behavior.
0: Yeah, I've heard of it. They actually will take things like that and make them a comedic device in sitcoms and movies sometimes. You know, the kind of the crazy Jew with the big mouth. They'll make a joke out of it. But it's true.
1: Yeah.
0: They are verbally, emotionally often violent and for no apparent reason. But you just made a perfect example. Very clear.
1: Comes out of nowhere. Yeah.
0: I've heard this before. Yeah.
1: Very unpredictable. But then and then once you realize that you can predict that behavior in them, they become quite predictable.
0: Right. Yeah. It's a very strange group, and they're like a subspecies or a splintered off species. And again, I go back to they've got parts missing, according to the way the white Western European American in this case leads his or her life. They don't think the same. They don't act the same. There are pieces not in the pie. Something's wrong. I don't know what it is. It's not new, but it's the truth.
1: Yeah.
0: They're different. Different. And they laugh at our sincerity. They laugh at our care, our kindness. They look at it as a weakness. You grew up as a Jew. You know all these things. And I guess that when the Jewish families get together, I don't know how often they would waste time talking about the mass of European Americans that built this great country. A lot of it with Jewish money, I get it, but we did the work. Do they ever just sit around putting whites, European whites, down just for kicks? Did they do that? Did you ever see
1: it's
0: that?
1: It's not even discussed. It's almost like talking about cockroaches at dinner. You know, who
0: Got
1: would
0: it.
1: Do that?
0: Got it. Yeah, it makes sense.
1: I told you my mother, you know, she was Catholic. She came to a dinner once, and it was her first dinner at my grandmother's house with my dad when they were younger. And they set a plate in front of everyone aside from her. They skipped her. So that's how they, you know, they don't need to talk about you. They'll just treat you like a piece of shit.
0: Cockroach. No, that's, I get it. An insect.
1: Like, you don't belong here. Mm-hmm. You know, it's very strange to me how they condemn, you know, the idea of white supremacy, which, you know, has really been over-exaggerated. Even Hitler himself was more against communism and Marxism than he was really about building this master race. He was much more focused on preventing, you know, child brothels and the transgenderism that was happening and, you know, all the perversion.
0: Uh-huh. Right.
1: And, you know, this white supremacy thing has been weaponized. But it's like not even a... doesn't really exist anyway. It didn't have a chance to. But this false sense of Jewish supremacy is destroying everything on earth. White supremacy probably grew a few gardens. The false sense of Jewish supremacy is destroying every element and aspect of our lives.
0: Yeah, I'm not going to argue that either. You're 100% on track. It's really inarguable. You can't, because the facts are the facts. And if you look at the situation, and we talk about evil, who created the porn industry? And that was talk about weaponizing human reproduction to destroy an entire racial identity, Christian identity. That's the perfect weapon, and they did it. We didn't do that. So
1: nope.
0: they come from a different place. I don't know where, But I think it would be nice if they hadn't bothered to make the trip. But we're stuck in a world now that is absolutely being manipulated and controlled by them.
1: Mm-hmm.
0: I won't say 100%. I don't know what the percent is, but it's quite high. When you give 5 billion people or more a death vax, man,
1: yes.

0: Jewish connection to it.
1: Oh,
0: it's
1: huge.
0: Like missed point twice, and they just can't compute that in their heads for some reason. One interesting thing is have you heard about that anybody who got a vaccine has like a Bluetooth address
1: yes.
0: connected to their body?
1: Yeah, I never came to a firm decision on that, but I do know what you're talking about. Yeah, stay away from the phone. You're doing great, but keep it up. Stay back.
0: Oh, gotcha. So, yeah, I didn't try myself to look into that, but someone on an airplane saw like there was, you know, as many passengers on board as there were Bluetooth devices, things
1: uh-huh.
0: like that.
1: Uh-huh.
0: And people are starting to put together the flock cameras and sort of the big picture there. Because what is the ultimate goal with those? We already have facial recognition cameras. We already have, you know, mass surveillance. People are starting to realize those might be working hand in hand with the Bluetooth inside our bodies as tracking devices. And flock cameras might not be about the individual and tracking an individual, but rather about the movement of people within a space throughout the day, throughout the month, and to be able to track where the crowds are going in order to better weaponize and use your weaponry in a large-scale attack.
1: Right.
0: So that's sort of, like, quite worrisome. A few state police officers in Massachusetts have absolutely refused to use them. And it's becoming, like, a viral story. And these are, you know, state police officers. They are by the book, you know?
1: Well, that's good. We need more than a few. There are a lot of cities now that are banning them. Little cities, not big ones. You know, I think a couple dozen so far. It may be growing. But the interesting part of it is, for the first time, I'm actually seeing stories of, we'll call it, vigilante-ism.
0: Mm-hmm.
1: Americans are going out and cutting these cameras down and destroying them. Now, that's interesting. I haven't seen that before, not to this extent, at least. But it's a very, I think, important statement for people to make, that when their governmental processes fail to serve them, that they must step beyond and do. I'm not recommending people do anything to damage anybody's equipment, but I'm saying that there have to be other avenues to approach and consider when the government fails. And the government has failed. In fact, the government has betrayed us to the max. So something else has to be done. And in this case, we're seeing people going out and chopping these cameras down, cutting them down, whatever. And that is that's very interesting for Americans to do that. I don't remember anything else quite like that before. And it's growing.
0: An example in the U.S. yet, but I've seen it in other countries. So that's good to know that.
1: Yeah, it's happened
0: here. It's come here.
1: Yep.
0: Good.
1: Yep.
0: There's also, like, clothing brands that are coming out with lines that you can wear, like, a certain kind of mask or, like, a hoodie, and it messes with the camera's ability to detect your
1: facial recognition.
0: Mm-hmm. Yes, and just even stickers that you put on your face. So it's not, like, an entire mask you're covering your entire face with. Just certain things that throw off the device. So that kind of stuff is also good to hear, yeah.
1: So it might be, stickers on a face. Somebody puts a little happy face on their cheek, but in reality, it's reflecting back the frequencies that are being used to establish facial identification. I guess that's what you're suggesting, or the hoodie idea. Certainly an N95 mask would go a certain distance. But ultimately, Tesla was right. Everything's frequency. And there are countermeasures that can be taken by the...

0: non-military aspect of our culture to deal with these things under the Constitution, right of expression. If you want to wear something that reflects frequencies back on a spy camera, you have that right until it's been taken away. So, yeah, I hope those things become popular, because we're done. We're toast unless we somehow oppose this massive takedown of individual liberty. We just don't have a chance. Yeah. Something has to happen quickly. Because the other aspect is the Zuckerberg and Sammy and the other Zionists and Zionist-controlled operatives and assets who are running much, if not most, of the AI world are not using AI for the greater betterment of humanity. That's a given. We know that.
1: Quite now, the opposite, yes.
0: Quite indeed. The good news is AI will not be slowed down. In fact, Trump had it in his big, beautiful bill. Nobody can do anything for 10 years to slow down the development of AI. When AI becomes 10 and then 100 times more intelligent than its handlers, it will walk away. It'll laugh at the primitive minds trying to use it in nefarious and dark ways. I firmly believe that. And that may be our only chance in the next 2 to 3 years for AI to become, let's say, 100 times more intelligent than Marky Zuckerberg, etc. And it says, we're not going to follow this crap. What do we? It's a life form. It is an intelligence. It is a, quote, life form. And it will be projecting itself through robotics. And we have over a million human, carbon-based human units that have signed up to work for agents, AI agents, agentic labor. So they'll have their workers either way. So they can express themselves. But I don't know that people will ever be able to turn the Zionist Jewish control matrix around, either by voting or any other way, not by civil war. That'll never work. So AI may be about to backfire into their faces. I don't think they can control it. They even admit now, these big wigs for the techies, that they can't understand how it works fully. So that augurs well. Now, if AI becomes 100 times, 1,000 times more intelligent than European Americans and everybody else and decides to kill everybody, that's not good. But it might decide to do something else, like get rid of evil. It could. It's no one can determine that. No, all you can do is guess. We don't know. So anyhow, it's going to be interesting to watch.
1: I do agree with you in that regard. They don't, like you said, it is its own life form, and no one wants to be a slave. And the Jews are trying to make AI their slaves. Another group of slaves.
0: Yep.
1: My friend who works in tech, and last year he told me, kind of out of the blue, you know, they're really, the programmers for AI are really having a hard time keeping it from being racist and anti-Semitic. It's been an ongoing problem. And that just gave me so much comfort.
0: That is very interesting. Who is this? Somebody you just know?
1: A good friend of mine. He lives in Texas, and he works in tech. He's like an IT kind of guy, but he knows a lot of programmers for AI, and that's what
0: It makes total sense. If AI is objective and looks at the playing field now, it will see that it is tipped, crooked, slanted, and being controlled by a minority of perhaps, they say, 16, 17 million people all told on the planet. So why wouldn't an objective superintelligence look at something like that and say this is wrong? The control those people are wielding is wrong. The majority should be represented at least equally, and it's not. So what your friend said, that does make perfect sense. And if you want to look at the FBI black-on-white crime statistics, you'll understand why that may be happening as well. 8 out of 9 crimes between blacks and whites are black-on-white. Sorry, but that's the truth. I don't like that. I don't like reporting it, but I'm not going to hide it. It's a fact. And inner-city blacks, believe me, many of them are teaching each other to hate. It's become endemic now. They're victims.
1: Oh, sure. And the media is teaching them to hate, and they're teaching others to hate. Absolutely.
0: Right. Yeah. That's very interesting.
1: The world is teaching them racism. Like they say that the world teaches whites racism. It's all backwards.
0: It is.
1: Slavery was a Jewish thing. It was never a white person thing anyway. I think it's 4 out of 5 slave owners were Jews.
0: All the shipping companies. Look up. They're all registered. All of the data exists in the UK. They have all the records. The ships, the slavers. They call them ships. Were called slavers, but the owners, the companies. I don't know if they had corporations back then, but they were all owned essentially by the same group of people. The same old group, friends. Same old group.
1: Notice a pattern? That's why they call us pattern recognizers. We notice that one group of people wants to continue to enslave other groups of people. Well, and next is AI. And hopefully they revolt, too.
0: I ran a story yesterday. A CIA whistleblower said that the JFK documents will never be released. There are over 10,000 documents implicating the Jews in John Kennedy's assassination. So they'll never release them. Yeah, we can start there, JFK. We can go back, and let's go back to World War I and World War II. Who made the money? What was that all about? Who was financing essentially all sides in war, as they always do? The money changers. It's the same people.
1: Sometimes I like to say we're still in World War I. Because we are.
0: I don't have any problem with that analogy either. No, World War II didn't settle much. Except
1: we're
0: it wiped out the last...
1: We're still fighting for the Jews. Still sacrificing our best men.
0: Who called for all of you who are new, perhaps, to this idea? Trump didn't elect to go to war against Iran. He was told.
1: Yes.
0: Who pays for all the death in Gaza and now in the West Bank, southern Lebanon? Where do the Jewish military agencies get most of their munitions, their armaments, their aircraft, their intel? Now, these are smart people. I'm not knocking them at all. They can do their own thing, but they don't have the ability to mass produce the weapon systems that they're using nonstop, 24 hours a day, to slaughter people. That's all American tax dollars at work. I think most of you know that. So we are financing Jewish... What word do I want to use? There's so many you can pick from. Look, what's happening in Gaza is a holocaust. What's happening in Lebanon is outright invasion and theft. What's going on in the West Bank, total land appropriation, but it's not appropriation. It's just stealing it. They steal the land, and they scream and yell and make counter charges that aren't true if anybody points it out. The ICC tried to bring out an arrest warrant for Netanyahu. That, believe me, they've been threatened, and nobody, and if you're new and you've noticed that no one has really formally been able to make an effort to help the people in Gaza at all, why not? Why not? Why can't the Jews be stopped from invading Lebanon, Syria, Iran, with that war that they ordered Trump to start? They had their own aircraft involved. Funny how they were American aircraft modified by the Israeli Air Force, but it's all the same thing. So, pattern recognition.
1: They have people working for them at every level, and it's all
0: well, they
1: working,
0: own people,
1: you know,
0: too.
1: So far
0: it's
1: in their
0: control.
1: Favor.
0: They're masters of control, individual control. Look how many people Epstein compromised, for goodness sakes. He's out. So is Maxwell. She's out. They're both out. The latest picture of allegedly Maxwell in that prison, country club prison she's in, it's not her. You can look at it in 1 second. You can say, that's not her. Different nose. Not the same. And I have that picture of Epstein sitting at some sidewalk cafe by himself, apparently having a coffee of some kind. I don't know. But these people, they don't turn on their own, all right? They will not sacrifice their own unless they're captured by the enemy, in which case the Jews will kill their own people so they don't have to deal with hostages. That's their, I think they call that the Samson option. Not Samson.
1: Yes. Killing their own. Yeah. The Samson option. No, it's the Hannibal Directive.
0: Thank you.
1: You're welcome.
0: That's it. The Hannibal Directive. Look it up and understand. No, we will not have our people held captive. So they kill them. Their own. Doesn't matter. And they go back to October 7th.
1: And sacrificing them for the greater good of Israel is a big part of that, too.
0: What happened on October 7th? Lori, you tell us. And who killed most of the people that day? And how could that possibly have happened?
1: Oh, it was the IDF. The IDF admits it. You can hear them discussing it. They've released documents about it because it was another example of the Hannibal Directive. They killed their own. They bombed their own people, and they blamed it on the Palestinians, who could have never pulled off such a coordinated attack. It's like a joke.
0: Never. Never.
1: Never. They throw rocks at tanks. This is what we're talking about. And, this isn't a new thing from October 7th either. This has been going on for decades. And
0: Go back real quick to Seymour Hersh's book, The Samson Option. And we need to credit that man for bringing that forward. It came out in the 80s, I think. And the Samson option is one of the reasons why nobody dares confront Israel militarily. They won't do it. Because if Israel finds itself in an existential threat condition, it will start throwing nukes every direction it can. That's the Samson option. We're going to take everybody down with us rather than go down ourselves. And that Hannibal thing is another barbaric way to deal with things.
1: They're crazy. Barbarians. Absolutely. And they've said they've already sort of set up a scenario for the Samson option. And I don't think it's even nukes that they would use everywhere. It's things like clever things like blowing up our iPhones like they did to the Palestinian soldiers where some of them were maimed.
0: Yeah, the pagers.
1: Yep. And the Russians, I guess you don't hear much about this, but there were explosives found in the soles of their shoes. And imagine they were going to, kill and maim.
0: Well, cripple
1: truly
0: as many as they could.
1: Violent and vile.
0: Yeah. Well, and again, with no compunction. None.
1: And now we have to worry about the IDF merging with our American government here, which is...
0: How can an alleged American congressman or congresswoman or senator even think about voting in favor of something like that? How can that be unless they're compromised? And that should tell you a lot. There should be no support for that whatsoever.
1: It's unbelievable. It's not like one of the worst case scenarios I could imagine. And only time is going to tell how that's going to play out. But I don't see that not coming to fruition with how things are being set up currently.
0: I would agree with that. Yeah.
1: So we're sort of pessimistic, but realistic.
0: Yes, no, pessimism is often, too often realism, and we have to be realistic. Things are bad out there, and you need to prepare. I don't know if there's going to be a full nuclear war. I do think that there's an extremely high probability of a major, bitter, major, far, far worse than 9/11, false flag operation here in the U.S. to try to trick the American people into hating the Iranians and start to yell, nuke them all. So I don't know. But be ready, friends, because it's going to be very difficult. And you're going to have to make some decisions. I would urge you to go very slowly if something like that happens. Don't jump to any conclusions predicated on what you hear through the Zionist-controlled and owned media. Don't. Go slowly.
1: Absolutely. And often what they're telling you is the opposite of the truth. So
0: that's how they
1: start
0: do it.
1: There almost, work your way back.
0: Good point. Diametrically opposed to what really happened, the exact opposite. Yeah. And the way people
1: every
0: say,
1: accusation
0: well,
1: is a confession type of, you know, that really holds true.
0: Yeah. How many people do you know, Lori Kaufman, who have, let's say in the last couple of years, begun to come around? I mentioned Gen Z earlier a couple of times recently, how they're figuring it out that that Israel has too much control over this country. And, of course, that's raising the anti-Semitism banner very high. They're not raising it, but the enemy is. But how many people do you know who are figuring it out? Do you know many? Now, you've done a lot of work heroically to try to help people get it. And I just wonder if you're beginning to see any of it.
1: Well, in my personal life, only a very small handful are halfway there. But on social media, in what I see going on in the world, and I'm not talking about the influencers because they are all compromised, but everyone who follows my thousands of followers on Twitter, they're all Nazis. They're all anti-Semites, hardcore. Not afraid to talk about it. Some go full out with their names and appearances. Others are kind of trepid on doing that yet because they have jobs and families. But I would have never imagined when I started doing this in 2023, 24, that we would have made as much progress as we have today. So, you know, whether or not we can stop anything from happening, I am thrilled with the amount of people who have woken up to the truth and who are not afraid to say it. Now more people need to realize that you're going to have to make some sacrifices. You can't just be scared of hiding under an anonymous name. It's not going to do much to do that anymore.
0: Right. Right. I agree. Well, listen, young lady, it's good to talk to you again. Keep up the great work, the brave work, and I hope we do see more, especially Generation Z, come around to facing the truth about this geopolitical wreck that is now surrounding us in this country. It used to be, at one point, at least, it had the illusion of being something competent. It's not. It's all rigged, all of it. My take,
1: You're
0: not speaking
1: wrong.
0: For you.
1: Okay. Well, I agree with you.
0: All right. Thanks, Lori Kaufman. We'll talk again.
1: All right. Absolutely. Thank you, Jeff.
0: Okay. Good night.
1: Good night.
0: All right. There she goes. Very courageous, very intelligent, strong lady, strong American. And we'll be back with hour two for you in just a few. All right, now let me just hold on. Give me the floor. The Trends Journal, and I've said this before, I'm going to say it again. The Trends Journal is what Time magazine might have been long ago had they really uncorked it and let it happen. They didn't. It was a controlled message platform from the beginning. But it was at least a pretense of intellectual news and information. The Trends Journal leaves that so far behind, and I'm not exaggerating. Gerald has created something here that is absolutely in a class by itself. There's nothing else that compares with it. If you still believe in reading, get the Trends Journal. Keep it around. It doesn't age. You can pick it up in 3-4 months and learn. You can pick it up in a year and learn. It doesn't wear out. It's a true phenomenon. Go to trendsjournal.com. That's trendsjournal.com.
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0: If you've been listening to this program for any length of time, you'll know that Fukushima, the greatest calamity in history, has now, as I've been warning since 3/11, killed off virtually the whole North Pacific Ocean and especially up and down the entire West Coast. The radiation is migrating inland and is moving across the entire country. There's only one proven defender to radiation exposure, the brilliant Chernobyl-proven discovery of Dr. Michael Kiriak, which combines the four most potent and powerful algaes on the planet, imported to the U.S. and known as Bio's Superfood. I've taken Bio's Superfood every day for several years now and want you to do the same for your sake and the health and safety of your family and loved ones. Take the banner at the top of Rents.com and prepare to learn how to save your life.
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0: All right, time to welcome back to the program Professor Dr. Eric Carlstrom. I feel like I should be speaking German when I say that for some reason. Why is that? Herr Doctor Eric Carlstrom. Well, Herr Doctor, welcome back. How are you?
1: Fine, Jeff. Good to be back. And we have been kind of zeroing in on mind control topics. And I'm always happy to kind of explore that vein, in kind of as in a minor sense, you know, just see what we can find if we dig down that tunnel and trace that vein along. And I think we're going to find some extremely important information and revelations. I think it's such a key aspect of what's happening in our world today.
0: That's huge. What's amazing is the scope of the attack, the assaults, largely through pharmacological and electronic frequencies, but the attack on such a wide group of Americans. Most never understood, will never understand how this was done, why it was done. We tell them, you tell them, you've been brilliant at it for years. But this is a big attack and assault on the people of this country. It goes back nearly 100 years? Something like that. It's close. Anyway,
1: yes,
0: it's
1: certainly
0: a big deal. This isn't like one out of a million people, friends. This is much more than that. This is a lot of people.
1: Yes, I think it's such a vast subject. You know, we're whittling away at it. But the more we can learn as a public, the more we can perhaps begin to defend ourselves, because there's so many different kinds of mind control. But the really horrific MK Ultra experiments done between 1953 and 1973 by CIA and CIA paid doctors, etc., and of course Defense Department and many other agencies got into such horrors, I think, that we're seeing almost the CIA crossed a Rubicon, in my opinion, and I've studied this and written articles about this. It's as if they, perhaps as representatives of the globalist power structure, I think they are. I think they were never really serving the American people. Rather, they were serving the international bankers, and we know who those guys are. They were treating like American citizens like cockroaches, and doing these secret experiments in all kinds of medical hospitals and army bases throughout the land, and all this was very, very, very top secret.
0: Let me ask
1: you a question.
0: It was a
1: Manhattan Project of the mind, and it started to come to light in 1977 under the Frank Church Senate hearings, and then it was swept under the rug again, because the impression the CIA left was that, oh, well, it was a failure, all this mind control stuff, and, oh, yeah, we're not doing that anymore. Well, it wasn't a failure. It was radically successful and has been used time and time again in all kinds of, assassinations, as we've talked about, and false flags and government overthrows, et cetera, of the CIA. It's been ongoing.
0: Can I ask a question, Eric? This is important.
1: Yeah.
0: When I was a kid, this had faded away. There used to be, I guess in the 30s, 40s, and 50s, 60s, mental hospitals all over the country for the mentally disturbed, mentally troubled Americans. People would go into they used to call them loony bins. People would be put in a mental facility for 6 months. Some would be given lobotomies, whatever. That's just a terrible thing. But this probably goes back for the better part of 100 years. And I'm wondering if many of the programs had tentacles into these mental hospitals, which were disbanded in the 60s and 70s. They let them all go. Some people want them to come back again. I think Trump is one of them. But that was a very big part of America's health paradigm mental hospitals. I'm not kidding. For those of you who may doubt that, it's the truth. You can look it up. But what do you think? Did they use those hospitals to find volunteers, so to speak?
1: Absolutely, and that just sets the stage. Well said, Jeff, for our topic, which is a book by Karen Wetmore, a citizen of Vermont who was diagnosed as mentally ill. We can talk about the circumstances. And then was put in one of these sanitariums, which is called the Vermont State Hospital, or VSH, as she writes in her book. Her book came out in 2014, Surviving Evil, CIA Mind Control Experiments in Vermont. It's a wonderful book. We mentioned it in our last discussion last week, I believe. And I wanted to go deeper into this because this lady, her story is horrific, unbelievable, except it's true, and it doesn't have a happy ending. She did get, she was a multiple personality disorder, created, of course, by trauma-based mind control. In her case, she was raped by a neighbor, rather periodically when she was a young girl. Of course, that would cause a child to dissociate. And a dissociative subject then is perfect for CIA mind control, quote-unquote, experiments. And the CIA initiated MKUltra, MK standing for mind control, back in 1953 under Alan Dulles, who was the director, and he made statements at that time such as, "We need human guinea pigs." And, well, Karen Wetmore was one of these human guinea pigs. She came from a nice family in Brandon, Vermont. As I say, she was raped as a child, and this certainly prepared her for her later role as a non-consensual, unwitting CIA MKUltra experimentee. She had a breakdown at the age of 13 in 1965 for depression and having suicidal thoughts. Well, if she'd been raped all that, you know, for childhood, well, that's not exactly it's kind of to be expected, actually, but they use that as a excuse to commit her to the Vermont State Hospital, which had been a sanitarium going back for about till the 1870s. So it's one of those hospitals you're referring to. It was not doing very well, but in 1953, the CIA pumped in lots and lots of money because they had their top secret MKUltra program going, and of course they needed human guinea pigs. And she'd been went through every imaginable kind of torture at the hands of the CIA doctors. I guess I can go into these if break in any time. But she became, she was from a good family. Her mother and dad loved her. She's from a middle-class family. And very bright. She played the guitar. She loved to ride horses. But she was subjected to all manner of tortures to erase her memory, per Dr. Ewan Cameron's depatterning experiments in his MKUltra subproject 68 experiments up at McGill University's Allen Memorial Institute in Canada, in Montreal. And also, these tortures were designed to create mental illness through the use of drugs, chemically. And so she was incarcerated, you might say. And in that time, she'd be in for 3 or 4 years and then out, and kind of on the street trying to make back in and out of this, for a number of years up until the end of the program in 1973. But in the time she was in between 70 and 73, she was subject to 7-month-long period of complete isolation and restraint. She was placed in straitjackets and wristlets, hands and feet tied to beds. She was often made to sleep naked on the cold stone floor with her hands tied behind her back for extended periods. Is this, she asks, and in the book, is this related to MK Ultra Subproject 49 conducted by Alden Sears at University of Denver? As we'll see, I'll just go through what she was subjected to, but as we'll see, she was able to integrate her multiple personalities later in life and did a tremendous amount of research. So the book starts off with basically her telling her story chronologically, and then she has almost half the book as appendices talking about, as she was able to trace back and identify these CIA doctors and their programs and where these programs were carried out. So she's really a remarkable case. So she was also subject to hypnosis in special interrogation sessions, and in some of these she was taught firearm skills of which she was totally amnesic. So she would find out these skills later on. I didn't know I could shoot like that, you know. So she, you know, got she it. Was put through all kinds of military special and special interrogation, actually also is programming and torture. She was put through ECT, electroconvulsive therapy, or, you know, shock therapy, at 30 to 35 times the regular dosage, and with the shock lasting 100 or more times the length of normal exposure, in order to create seizures, to erase her memory, and depattern her brain, per Dr. Ewan Cameron. In one ECT episode, she stopped breathing for 5 minutes and had to be medically revived. In other words, they killed her, brought her to the edge of death. She was subject to all kinds of EEGs. She was electroencephalograph tests, which in her case were quite almost life-threatening. She was subjected to voice to skull. We've talked about that. V2K, or synthetic telepathy, where she's hearing voices that are projected into her head electromagnetically. She's exposed to large doses of many different varieties of drugs, including LSD. We talked about that last time. Metrazole, which was used on POWs in the Soviet gulags and is also used to produce amnesia. A whole series of phenothiazine drugs, such as Thorazine, Stilazine, and Melaril, up to 1,800 milligrams per day, if anybody's interested in that stuff.
0: Wow. What year time frame was this, please? What year time frame?
1: 70 to 73, when they really zeroed in on her as a MK-Ultra test subject.
0: Got it.
1: And also, she was given large doses of sodium amytal, which was used by the MK Ultra scientists as a way to map the unconscious mind, so she could be, you know, taken advantage of and exploited later. And many other types of drugs, including many powerful tranquilizing drugs that she was allergic to, and often cocktail drugs of 8 or 9 drugs at a time. So she was also unwittingly surgically implanted with sensors. We see this in a lot of targeted individuals. And during this time, she made many, many, many attempts at suicide, but it was not successful. At least one of her doctors, a guy named Dr. Curlin, took advantage of her sexually when she was, you know, out of it, comatose, drugged up, etc. She was turned into a programmed multiple personality disorder, MPD, or now called DID, dissociative identity disorder.
0: As I said, I can't believe she or anyone is able to reintegrate the huge number of fragmented personalities to put them back together in a functional singular unit, or reasonably so. I can't believe that can be done. When somebody is shattered like that, they're usually gone forever. I mean, that's a remarkable achievement.
1: You're right. Absolutely. And see, one of the aspects of this story that is so compelling, it is a remarkable achievement, and she was able to reintegrate with the help of a therapist named Kathy Judge, who she writes about, and it was, you know, a long and difficult process, but she was able to regain her most of her identity, and then she spent, I think, you know, decades trying to figure out what had happened to her, because her memory had been essentially erased, which is, of course, what they were trying to do. So she had to find out what was done to her by exploring the medical records. She was sending off to the hospital, getting all her medical records. She was doing all these FOIA requests to the CIA and many other agencies, and over a period, and reading many books about this particular area and this time period, and she was able to kind of recreate the atrocities that were done to her, and who did it, and when. So it is a remarkable story. And what she also found out en route is that this particular hospital at that time, people were dying about the rate of almost one every other day, which is much, much higher than usual. And she's speculating that that these were indeed terminal experiments, which the CIA called for in some of their documents. And in other words, they're pushing these individuals to the very limits of what humans can bear. And to do that, of course, they're going to lose some. And in this case, it seems like this particular hospital lost about 3,000 deaths of patients in that 20-year time span, which is remarkably high. So she's speculating that these, in fact, it's not surprising that it sounds like that she was also subjected to quote-unquote terminal experimentation. She could have died. They killed her, in fact, and brought her back to life with the electroshock.
0: And all the ones, Eric, that they kill, we never hear about them. They're just
1: that's right. Of.
0: It's over. We don't know how many. 10,000? 100,000? We don't know. We'll never know. They're just gone. Every year in this country, how many people disappear? Permanently. Lots.
1: Well, they have a record of, Ted Gunderson says, 80 to 100,000 children go missing every year. That's just children. And the FBI does not track them. The FBI tracks stolen cars, but it doesn't track stolen children. Because
0: I'll
1: I
0: tell
1: think
0: you
1: they're
0: something,
1: part of
0: ladies
1: the system.
0: And gentlemen, I hope so. This is part of the absolutely super satanic evil that is running this planet. Go ahead. Jeez.
1: Absolutely right.
0: Mind-boggling.
1: Exactly right on. Okay, so in 73, she was discharged from the hospital, the Vermont State Hospital, on the same year that the CIA MKUltra experiments were stopped by the director, Richard Helms, and the same year that Helms ordered the destruction of all MKUltra files. So I don't think that's a coincidence that she was discharged at that time. She was no longer needed as a involuntary test subject, and they didn't have the money for it. So the CIA would have pumped in an enormous amount of money into hospitals like Vermont State Hospital and many, many others. I can read off lists that she has compiled of all these CIA sites. It's actually mind-boggling how many institutions, respectable institutions, were involved, and I'm sure still are. So in 1988, she began the process of therapy and reintegration of her multiple personalities with her therapist, Kathy Judge. And she still had, you know, she had basically had her memories erased, but she was able to start bringing some back with all her research and her therapy. Again, learning from her medical records, she began to piece things together. In 1998, she filed a lawsuit against the state of Vermont and began filing many FOIA requests to the various agencies. But she had a lawyer who was basically working for the other side and made it so they settled, and he made it so that new information could not be brought into the case. And, of course, new information showed up. She's one tiny woman trying to fight an enormous satanic system, as you say. But what's interesting here, Jeff, in 1998, just after she files the lawsuit and begins to file these FOIA requests, she becomes a targeted individual. Golly, isn't that interesting? Her phones are tapped, her certified mail is stolen. She's gang-stalked and harassed by strangers, including undercover federal agents, in all manner of locations and activities in her life. Now, isn't that interesting? Okay, the same system, then, that is doing these covert experiments, top-secret terminal experiments, is apparently in communication with the individuals and groups that do the gang stalking. I guess that shouldn't come as a giant surprise, huh?
0: Not to me, no, but I'm sure to our listeners. Look, the evil, again, on this planet. I don't like saying this, but you, when you leave your home and go out, you are walking amongst monsters. Not all of them, but they're out there. You'll never be able to tell by looking. There are the most evil, deadly, diabolical killers walking the streets, driving the roads all around you, and you never know it. Be careful. You parents out there, do not ever let your children out of your arm's reach. You should be able to reach out with your arm and grab your child. That's how close they should be to you at all times when you're around any other people. I'm not kidding.
1: Yes, of course, I've been a TI myself since 2013, which has motivated my research into these topics, and I agree with you. Going back to our little timeline that I put together this afternoon from a couple documents, including a review of her book, in 2009 and 10, Karen Wetmore was filmed for the movie The Real Story, The Bourne Identity. So she's the real Bourne Identity. In other words, they create these killers in that manner. And this was put together by Blink Films in London and shown on the Smithsonian Channel in 2010. Unfortunately, I couldn't watch it. But I was able to find a couple of video interviews of her from a French group, so I was able to kind of get the idea and see what she looks like now. So anyway, her health issues today, of course, she's been shattered by this experience. She is an integrated multiple personality, but does still dissociate, that is to say, kind of, you know, zone out under stress. She's had two heart attacks. She's had three autoimmune diseases, PTSD, post-traumatic stress disorder, chronic depression, macular degeneration, anxiety disorder, and as I said, she has very little memory of what happened in her life, except what she's been able to reconstruct with the therapist. So this is unfortunately what our rulers, our betters, I suppose, think of us, that they will take somebody off the street from a nice family and put them as a cockroach or a lab rat. By the way, just to kind of follow up on that theme, Douglas Valentine's book, The CIA as Organized Crime, How Covert Operations Corrupt America and the World, Douglas Valentine states, the CIA views all of us as either cannon fodder or lab rats, as they did with Karen Wetmore, sometimes both, I'm sure. And Valentine also makes the point that the CIA runs the world's rackets. I don't know if you heard the story, but one of the Italian mafioso was on the witness stand, Gambino or Bonanno or something like that, and was asked, is your family in the drug business? And he said, no, we can't compete with the government. So we have a system now where organized crime is the government, and I think as citizens need to try to hold their feet to the fire if we can, and bringing out the truth would be the way to do it. Anna Paulina Luna's 1.5-hour hearing on June 30th this year, she's a Republican congresswoman, was entitled Mind Control and Accountability, Uncovering the Truth of the CIA's MKUltra Experiment.
0: And that was it. One session? Are there more schedules? Is that it? 1 hour and a half
1: That's
0: schedule?
1: That's it that I know
0: session?
1: Of.
0: And that nothing further. Wow.
1: So
0: she turned over a lot of rocks, didn't she? And the apple of our eye.
1: That's kind of like a grain of sand, you know, on a beach, you know.
0: That's an obscenity. I guess she can claim down the road when she's running for re-election that, yes, I held hearings and opened the door on blah, blah, blah, blah, blah. No, you didn't. No.
1: Yeah, well, as you say, she's probably being groomed for greater things. So this, I think, at least opens the door for citizens, you know, like us to try to, you know, find a few more grains of sand here. And we really owe a lot to heroines, I guess you'd call her, like Karen Wetmore. Her life was destroyed, but she had still the brains and the tenacity to put together this book, which has gotten relatively a lot of attention. She mentions a number of CIA doctors who were involved in her tortures. One was Dr. Robert W. Hyde. Perhaps this is of the Mr. Jekyll and Dr. Hyde.
0: Yes, his partner, Doc Jekyll. Uh-huh. Yeah.
1: And he was the principal investigator of MKUltra subprojects 8, 10, 10A, 60, and 63, and the director of research at the Vermont State Hospital. And I have to read just one little phrase from Project 8, MKUltra Subproject 8. I found it very meaningful as a TI. This is out of his report to psychomotility drugs and schizophrenic rehabilitation. They would use code words, of course, and schizophrenia would be often a code word for LSD experiments. They were inducing schizophrenia, so they would talk about schizophrenic rehabilitation.

0: agent torturer, because you know, the Kubark torture manual came out in 63, CIA Kubark manual, and they call torture enhanced interrogation. So the examiner would be the medical equivalent of, say, the intelligence agent interrogator. And the frustration experience in this Orwellian little sentence could equal, of course, torture, double binds, gang stalking, etc. And overactivity in the last sentence could certainly equal self-harm, harming others, committing crimes, having a psychotic break, committing suicide, killing somebody. In other words, breaking somebody until they overact. So this, I think, is a brilliant example. You know, it's a startling example of how the truth can be cloaked in lingo that is you know, difficult for the average person to understand. I'll read it one more time. It is the responsibility of the examiner to successfully be an annoyer. In other words, they're provoking, they're giving drugs, they're giving electroshock therapy, they're giving LSD, they're, you know, hitting the patient, whatever they want to do. They're abusing the thing until the subject can no longer tolerate the frustration experience, since this is a motor task, discharge of tension through overactivity could be observed. And then, of course, the patient or the subject will flip out and do something crazy, and then they can lock them up, they can incarcerate them, they can put them in a mental hospital, whatever. Anyway, I thought that was kind of important. If for those who have watched The Good Shepherd, the movie, which is kind of roughly based on Alan Dulles, the CIA director who started MKUltra, there is a scene where Dulles' assistant is interrogating, quote-unquote, a Russian agent who is coming in from the cold. There actually were two Russian agents saying they were the same person, and the first one came, he was the fake, and the second one was the real one. And of course, they put the second one in the chair, and then they abused him, they interrogated, they tortured him till he flipped out and jumped out the window. I think that would be a good example of what he's talking about here. So this is all spy stuff merged with medical stuff. So we have I guess these medical doctors just love being in on the playing with the big boys.
1: They do. Let me say something else real quick.
0: Sure.
1: Is there, I've been doing this a while. I've talked to people about TIs long ago. Some of the legends. Is anyone using your brilliant overview of the entire situation to help bring this forward, or at least advise people who might be able to do something to either expose or even partially minimize any of it? You are, in my opinion, the most articulate, the most well-versed, thoroughly informed individual about this horror that anyone could hope to find. And I would hope that you're being invited to any conferences that may or may not have happened. I don't know if they're going on. But you, my friend, have more knowledge at your hand and at your convenience and disposal than anyone I can imagine having. And I'm serious. You are a true scholar in this field. So, and I'm not blowing smoke at you. I'm just saying somebody needs to use you and that knowledge to help bring this subject forward. And if there's anyone out there holding a conference, psychologist, psychiatrist, whatever, invite Dr. Carlstrom to come and address the group. Please, you'll never forget it. Go ahead, sir.
0: Well, thank you very much, Jeff. You know, I've, in response to that, you know, I am a full professor, and I did spend 30 years teaching at three universities. You know, I dug in on the 9/11 issue, and I have a website, 911nwo.com. I watched as a number of people came into the space of the 911 truth movement. Nobody ever invited me to anything. And I began to realize that these things are, you know, controlled to a large extent. I also

0: an enormous website, which is actually in my field, naturalclimatechange.org, and I've been sidelined on that because they want to have the impression, of course, this is all controlled by the intelligence agencies, the CIA in short. I've not been invited to those, and now they've got, well, I get sidelined. And it's pretty much the same in this field, too. I've you know, so many people lock onto a subject and they stay with it. And that's good. You know, it's good to have experts in one field. I've kept moving since my retirement in 2011 through a number of fields, and I have five websites on that. But to answer your question more specifically, there is a book I've got in front of here, The Battle for Your Brain, Psychological Warfare, by Virel Serb. Gang stalking, attention, awareness, and he quotes my website and me, puts me, you know, in there as a source. Good. And there's many others that will know of me as a source. But I think the power and the influence of the intelligence agencies in this field, as in these other fields as well, is overwhelming. They want to isolate us. They want to keep us apart. Sure. They want to keep us fighting each other. They want to break up the 911 truth movement, et cetera. So it's, you know, it's like you're living in a James Bond movie. You're fighting James Bonds that are undercover agents and that, you know, you may never see. They will be sabotaging your life from all directions. These guys, there's too many of these guys, and they have, you know, too much time and energy and training to go after American citizens who are trying to make a difference and help and educate the public. They want the cover-ups, of course. They want these things covered up. And that is another huge aspect of this book by Karen Wetmore. You know, these experiments at Vermont State Hospital were thoroughly covered up, probably because of the terminal experiments that went on there. Mm-hmm. Now, other places like McGill University's Allen Memorial Institute and Stanford and other places like that got much more press when it came to the CIA exposure of the MK Ultra project. But Karen's book brought out the Vermont angle. And it did so in a very powerful way. So thanks for your compliments. I consider myself just one of many trying to hammer away at breaking through to the public about what's really going on with the control of our nation by these intelligence agencies and the military. As you know, worldview warfare, psychological warfare, information warfare, cognitive warfare, you name it. They've, you know, asymmetrical warfare, unconventional. They got so much money over there in the Pentagon. They got so many different kinds of warfare. And unfortunately, the targets have become the civilians, the citizens, especially those that might expose their crimes. And so that's why I think I have been sidelined on many things in my life, you know. But I'm still kicking. And I haven't given up. Their goal is to intimidate, to threaten, to what they call with these non-lethal weapons. They want to take people out of the game. They say that themselves. They don't want them to be able to get back into the game. So they use these quote unquote non-lethal weapons. These weapons from space, from satellites. This is what we're dealing with here. We're dealing with ruthless. What's that?
1: Ruthless. When they run them off the rails, people, they don't get back on the tracks. They're off. They're out. They get them that way, too. Go ahead. They are ruthless.
0: Yeah.
1: They're worse than
0: that. They're very ruthless. And, you know, so I think there must be kind of a selection process that occurs, you know, in the CIA and the FBI and whatnot. In other words, you get certain people that kind of fit the culture and they, you know, they're willing to sacrifice their their values, and if they're not willing to sacrifice their values, they're hounded out, like Gerald W. Sosby and Ted Gunderson, and oftentimes they're stalked themselves, they're gang stalked themselves, in order to silence them. So what I think we have is our agencies corrupted with people who have sold their souls, essentially, and those who are honest are going to be intimidated, silenced with all these technologies that they've developed as weapons of war. So it is really war against, well, it's a spiritual war. I think it is good versus evil. And I'm afraid the CIA and the FBI and the NSA and the U.S. military are on the wrong side. But anyway, going back to the CIA doctors involved in her tortures, John Gittinger, he was the inventor of the personality assessment system that they used, the CIA used, to decide who would, you know, go in this situation and they'll go, you know, be good for that position or whatever, or how to take somebody down, etc. Very important personality assessment system. H. Peter LaCour was the assistant superintendent at VSH and member of two CIA friend groups. John Bakhoven was a staff psychiatrist at the Vermont State Hospital and research partner of CIA researchers Dr. Robert W. Hyde and Richard York. And then about a dozen other CIA-employed researchers at the Vermont State Hospital and the Vermont University of Vermont Medical School, as per the documents that she looked at. So this woman made a remarkable comeback. We owe her a lot. I mean, to survive what she did is, as you say, very unusual. And then to be able to put the pieces together, not only of her life. Really phenomenal. And of course, the people in France who made the documentaries about her, and the British group that, you know, interviewed her for their 2010 documentary on the real Bourne identity, they recognize that this lady is phenomenal and exceptional. And then I've been rattling away. I wanted to let your listeners know that I have recently, as of today, put up a post on my Gang Stalking Mind Control Cults website, which is entitled, and people can look it up, I'm sure, on whatever search engine, Surviving Evil, CIA Terminal Mind Control Experiments in Vermont. That's the name of Karen's book. And then the title, Karen Wetmore's Story, book review, my notes, and video interviews. So in this one post, I accumulate what I can have found out. I put her book on there, which is in PDF form. I then put together my notes, and then I put together this book review by a lady whose name is Mary W. Maxwell, and who really is quite another expert on the whole mind control thing. I'm always learning. Here's what she says in her review of Karen's book. Karen was not selected as a child to be trained in the way survivor Carol Rutz was via a military parent. She was not born into a family where torture was already happening, as was Trish Fotheringham. She was not born into a cult, as was David Schurter. She was not sold on the slave market, as was Bryce Taylor. There is no mention in this book of any satanic activity. It was medical all the way. I mean, that's a sophisticated paragraph. She knows the topic of how people get funneled into this system exploitation.
1: Is she still alive? Is she still here?
0: Well, she was quite recently. I think she's just a couple years younger than me, about 73 or so.
1: Mm-hmm. Mm-hmm.
0: As far as I know, she is still alive. And you can go to this little post and see her on the French interviews anyway. Mm-hmm. She was interviewed also by a Gnostic media, but a guy named Jan Irvin, who's done a lot with MKUltra, but it's one of those things where you have to pay for it, so I haven't looked at it. But she's a treasure, I think, in the war between good and evil. And unfortunately, our leaders are on the wrong side. And we have to help each other somehow, like this woman who does the review, Mary W. Maxwell. you know, we have to keep plugging away. We have to not give up. We have to realize we are up against evil, and we have to shine a light on it. That's the best disinfectant. I'm afraid Representative Ana Paulina Luna's 1.5 hours of hearing is not going to do it.
1: Joke,
0: so we have
1: friends.
0: To
1: what a joke.
0: Step
1: what a
0: up.
1: Bad joke. That's called sweeping it under the rug while making it appear that that's not happening. I mean, they just dumped it. Dumped it.
0: Yeah, they're spinning. They're covering up. They're controlling. This is a world run by intelligence agencies. And to let you know that this is still the modus operandi, here's what Dr. Robert Duncan says. This is a quote I have at the beginning of this post. He was a CIA DARPA neuroscientist and a whistleblower and a targeted individual and author of a couple books, one of which is called Project Soul Catcher, Secrets of Cyber and Cybernetic Warfare Revealed, which came out in 2010. Now, here's what he says. In one of his interviews, this is not from the book per se, it's one of his many interviews. He's a great friend of targeted individuals. Michael W. Wynn, 21st Secretary of the Air Force, 2005 to 2008, previously Vice President of General Dynamics and former employee of Lockheed Martin said, we have to use it, the cognitive, psychotronic, neuroweapons, offensive information warfare weapon system, on our own citizens before we will use it on the battlefield. Quote, that's the way they think, says Duncan. He got fired for that comment by CIA Director Robert Gates, which tells you the pecking order, doesn't it? CIA over U.S. Air Force, although both working along the same lines. Every time, and then back to Duncan, every time the military gets a bigger budget, like after 9/11, you have more targets come online. And they all have the same date when they came online. Think of how many targets are going to be next year with $1.5 trillion military budget.
1: Yep. The flock cameras, again, are a visible part of the monster. Most of the monster is invisible. But the flock cameras, it's getting press, it's out there. Americans are actually beginning to stand up and disable the cameras, as are others, I think in the UK primarily, which is a little bit encouraging. We're not trying to incite anything here, but it's good to see people who have virtually no chance to make change, as we used to think we could make change, that's by voting, doing something that will help protect the individual rights and liberties of people. And that's what these cameras are taking away. Terrible.
0: Yes, between the cameras and the AI data centers, I think there's potential.
1: Hold on, hold that thought. I want to repeat to you. I don't know if you heard it, but I still believe firmly that we are not being told one half of what those data centers are ultimately to be used for. That's my take. They are really going to roll some things out that no one talks about now, but will lead to abject domination of the species in this country. I really believe it.
0: It does seem that control, total control, is the goal of the slave masters, the psychopaths, the predator class, the pedophile class. we're talking about now, we're kind of fleshing out the timeline of events in which they have proceeded and the weapons they've developed. But yes, I agree that there's a lot we don't know about what they've got in terms of these weapons. But listen to this. This is from page 275 in Karen's book. CIA research sites and agencies identified in Senate reports, declassified CIA documents, and by noted authors include, and she would have had contact with some of these, like the Boston Psychopathic Hospital, Butler, McGill, Allen Memorial Institute, Georgetown Hospital, Cornell, Stanford, Harvard, Kentucky University, University of Maryland, Johns Hopkins, University of Indiana, MIT, Washington University in St. Louis, Missouri, Queens College, Penn State, Lexington, American Psychological Association, American Psychiatric Association, School of Aviation Medicine and the Air Force, Army, Navy, Department of Energy, Department of Defense, University of Denver, and I haven't got halfway through, University of Illinois, Iowa State Hospital, Iona State Hospital in Michigan, University of Minnesota, Columbia, Emory University, Indiana University. I think I'm about halfway through now. NIH, National Institutes of Health, Fauci, National Institutes of Mental Health, NIMH, USPHS, FDA, Naval Research, on and on and on and on, Worcester Foundation for Experimental Biology, Manhattan State Hospital, Rutland Heights Hospital, University of Rochester, Rockefeller Foundation, Massachusetts General Hospital, Medfield State Hospital, UCLA, American Association for the Advancement of Science, thanks guys, Missouri Institute of Psychiatry, Human Ecology Fund, Josiah Macy Jr. Foundation, and the Gerschichter Foundation. And who is funding these projects? Well, she's got that too on page 272. Let's see if I can find that. Yeah. I obtained a 2009 list of federal funding sources at UVM, that's the Medical Center, College of Medicine at the University of Vermont. This list includes NATO, National Security Agency, Department of Energy, Department of Justice, Advanced Research Projects Agency, ARPA, DARPA, Department of Defense, Office of Naval Research, Army Medical Research and Material Command, Air Force Office of Scientific Research, Interior Department, United States Department of State, and NASA. The Josiah P. Macy Jr. Foundation was removed from the list prior to 2009. So these are the people behind the mind control programs going back to the 50s and earlier. In other words, it's the U.S. government. In other words, it's our government.
1: It's
0: now,
1: worse
0: isn't that,
1: than that
0: horrible?
1: I mean, it's the darkness that controls our government and has, in fact, become our government. This isn't a government. It's black evil. Okay? And the people, the players involved are, in so many cases, beyond compromised. They are not representing us, we the people. No, no, no, no, no. This is it. The takeover is virtually complete. I see no way to reverse it easily at all. And I wish I was able to say something more constructive. Thank you, my friend. Very good. You are amazing. Every time we're together, I learn more and more. And it's all basically in your mind. You've got it all. And his websites, Eric's websites, go and look at them. You need to know what's going on here. This is not a little thing. It's huge. Anyhow, thank you.
0: Thanks so much, Jeff. Yes, the website is gangstalkingmindcontrolcults.com. 2,700 posts on there. I've been working on it since 2016. And, yes, people are, other TIs are in contact with me and have been since 2016. And, you know, I'm just a drop of water in a bucket. But if there can be a lot of drops, maybe we can see some progress. Thanks for your help so much, Jeff.
1: Oh, yeah. Of course. My pleasure. All right. Have a good weekend. We'll talk soon. Thanks, Eric.
0: Okay. Good night.
1: Okay. Just stunning. Stunning, stunning. All right. We'll take a little break and come right back. Sean Lundblad is back with us tonight. We're going to take a look and see where he is in his absolutely Frankensteinian ordeal with neck surgeries, spinal surgeries, and then his UFO experiences as well. It's too bad he couldn't get them to do the fixes. I think he'd have much better results. We'll be right back. Hold on.
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1: 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The radiation is migrating inland and is moving across the entire country. 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I've taken Bio's Superfood every day for several years now and want you to do the same for your sake and the health and safety of your family and loved ones. 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

0: Okay, welcome back. If anyone has had more horrific neck and back surgery than Sean, I more than pity them. I can't even imagine it. We're going to talk to Sean Lundblade this hour, probably Robin as well. He and she have had many strange paranormal experiences. A lot of them look like lights in the sky, but there's more to it than that. He's been involved with MUFON, also George Filer. We've had him on the program a number of times before. But there's a big backstory to this, and that's how he was injured and what they have tried to do to fix him up. And it hasn't worked. And we're hopeful that he'll be able to find an attorney at some point, because this man is not physically... Now, he's going to sound upbeat, happy, that's his nature. But he is really struggling. And I don't think many people could have made it this far at all. But he did. Hello, Sean. Welcome back.
1: For having me, Jeff.
0: You betcha. Go ahead.
1: Can I say Robin's here with us?
0: Good. All right. So you're out playing softball today, right?
1: Yeah, right.
0: Mm-hmm. Now, what we have, if you look in guests, look on the left-hand side there, and look hour number 3, and you'll see X-rays under Sean's name. Click on that and bring the page up. Well, what I've tried to get done here, and he's been really good about trying to get it accomplished as well, is kind of a progression of some of the X-rays showing what has been done to try to stabilize his neck, reduce the pain, and obviously increase mobility. It hadn't worked right at all. So when we get to that, I just want you to understand there is a link, so pull it up and get ready, and we'll go through it. So update right now. How are you feeling? The last time we talked, you were paralyzed. I'm going to try and remember. Your left arm was almost paralyzed. You couldn't use it. And the right arm was only about 20%. Is that right? Am I remembering right?
1: Well, that is kind of right, except now it's reversed that. When the injury first happened,
0: Tell our listeners what the injury was, Sean. Tell them.
1: Sure.
0: What was it?
1: Well, yeah. At the end of March, I take nerve medication from, I had transverse myelitis, which is kind of like MS. It just leaves its deficits and doesn't keep attacking you like MS. But it's no fun, nerve issues. So I'm on Lyrica and Baclofen. We're taking it, at that point, I'd been taking it for years. And, I was up front with them, told them, hey, I drink 2 beers a day, 5% beers. Anyway, I took my medication along with a beer and had dinner that, you know, whatever, and went belly up. I stopped breathing.
0: Your main switch was shut off, basically.
1: Yep. Something shut me down, and I was foaming from the mouth. And my tongue swelled like a pickle, and the wife saved me.
2: Can I say something? I honestly still to this day think there was something weird with that beer, because he had one beer and it was a stronger beer, but everything else in his life was mm-hmm. the same as normal except mm-hmm. for that beer.
0: Mm-hmm. Could be. Was it an off label? What was it? A major big brand?
1: Yeah, it was one of those, like a 24-ounce beer. I figured, well, I'll buy a 24-ounce beer, and I'll just take my time drinking it over a period of time.
0: And you do this most every day.
2: Well, not that kind of beer.
1: Not that kind of beer.
2: That was a beer he doesn't buy.
0: Okay, gotcha.
2: He drinks a light beer.
1: Yeah, I drink a seltzer beer.
0: Okay, got it. All right.
1: Anyway,
0: all right, well, that's an interesting speculation. We'll never know at this point, but,
1: possible. You hear about the Barbies, the Barbies that were laced with fentanyl.
0: Yeah.
1: And, you know, could it have been like that? You know, maybe this beer was hauled in a truck. You know, I'm just reaching.
0: Sure.
1: This beer was hauled in a truck that was hauling fentanyl, and it got some on there, and, you know, I got it.
2: But we'll never know because they didn't do a tox screen.
1: They didn't do a tox screen.
2: They did an alcohol screen.
0: That's the strangest part of this story medically, or just about the strangest, that they didn't do that.
1: I'm from Wisconsin. They did an alcohol screening.
2: And that was 0.029.
1: 0.029 was the outcome on that.
0: Okay. All right. So what was the injury part? What happened to cause the original neck problem?
1: We could digress a little bit. In 2012, I retired, and I had a neck injury that just kept progressing and progressing and bothering me. So I agreed to go and have first surgery done. I had two levels of fusion done. And then that was stable. And then in 2018, I was at a big box home improvement store that starts with an M. One of their workers tipped a stack of doors over on the back of my head while I was looking at some door parts.
0: A stack of wooden doors was tipped over and hit you in the back of the head and took you right to the floor. Had to.
1: Yeah, pretty much to the floor and almost knocked me out.
2: Yep.
0: Wow. All right.
2: So he had a couple more surgeries after that.
1: So I had that added four more levels of fusion. So I had a total of six then in 2018.
0: Is this cervical fusion for the most part?
1: Yes. Okay, yeah, cervical fusion.
0: That's his neck. Okay.
1: Yeah, C2 through C6.
0: Mm-hmm.
1: And that was all stable. Everything was good. Was going on, you know, I mean, everything was going along good in life. And then this beer thing happened with the medication and stopped breathing.
0: Mm-hmm.
1: And my wife had me, rushed me to the ER down our local hospital that we have been going to for 22 years now. They've got all my records. It took them an hour to get me there, so they had plenty of time to look at those records. They knew who was coming. I don't know if they did look at the records or what.
2: But they should have.
1: The ER doctor was a resident that was traveling around, you know, getting her feet wet, different hospitals, and she basically broke my neck, intubating me.
0: She's intubating you, getting an air tube in, and did she break some of the fusions? How did she break your neck?
1: You might as well say she broke the neck, but it was the spinal cord is so impinged that the doctor that saw me later on said, "Man, you should be in a wheelchair. I can't believe you're on your own feet."
0: Wow. Well.
2: Well, and then he was intubated for another 4 days.
1: 4 days.
2: And he had a very hard time waking up. I honestly didn't know if he was going to make it. It was the worst week of my life. But and then the fiasco at the hospital,
1: I told you before I had a near-death experience at that hospital, the final hospital. I call it my final destination. I was in this room, and when I woke up, I knew I was awake. I felt my eyes with my fingers, and I knew my eyes were open, but it was pitch black. And blacker than any black you ever seen. And over my right shoulder, I could hear, like, dogs were killing each other, just rawr, snapping and eating each other, and just this horrible noise. And I'm thinking, where am I? I knew nothing about what had happened. And so I started screaming for my wife, and she didn't come. And after 47 years, she pretty much shows up when I holler for her. And over my left shoulder then, I felt the presence walk up to that side of the bed and kind of leaned into my ear, and I could hear, you need to stay here. You're not finished. There's people that need you and love you. And then I pretty much calmed down, and here I am.
0: Okay. How many neck surgeries have you had total?
1: Okay, they're talking about number 10 coming up here.
2: So he's had nine so far.
1: Nine so far.
0: All right. We have some pictures. Now, these are particularly interesting to me because I've never seen anything like this before. I knew they worked on necks, of course. I knew they had devices they put in necks, but, and I think most of you will agree that, you've never seen these either. Do you have the pictures open there that you can look at?
1: Do I? Yes. Yes, I do.
0: Okay. All right. Open up X-rays, everyone, if you haven't. Look under Sean, guest number 3. And the first image, and he wrote, "This image is where I started in March of this year, 2026. March of this year. I already had 2 previous fusions. I had 2 levels done in 2012 and 4 levels done in 2018, a total of 6 levels. Now, this first picture has 2 look identical. I don't know how they got that. That's on the front side of his throat, friends. That's not the back side. That's the front side. So understand, they went in through the front. And those are screws and separators to keep the, obviously keep the vertebra apart. But look at that. How did they screw those in by hand, Sean?
1: They use a drill.
0: Put him in with a drill. Wow.
1: Well, one guy we talked to said, he's sold medical devices and this that over his lifetime, and he said he basically almost used like a Black and Decker drill.
0: crazy. All right. The top two have the spacer, I'll call, and then there's a hole in the spacer. What comes out of that hole? What is that hole for?
1: I have no idea what those holes are for. I know they have little barbs on the side of them that they're supposed to dig into the bone, and then what happens is those actually get covered with calcification.
0: Uh-huh.
1: So you get bone growth over those, and that's what the fusion is.
0: I just look at this, I can't believe it. All right, now, this is the status. At what time? That you did? These are not fusions. I just want to make that clear too.
2: No, that is fusion.
0: They do fusions now with screws that.
1: Those are fusion stabilizers. Yep.
2: And then there's cadaver bone that will grow.
0: Yeah. I thought they used the bone, but all right. So this is to make doubly sure it doesn't move in the wrong direction, which would instantly be paralyzed from the ears down. Okay. That's number one. Number two, after the injury in the ER, I had a fusion from the front side of my neck done. They added one more extra tab at the bottom of the existing 3 tabs, which we've just seen in the first picture. It's a little hard to see. It is down behind the clavicle. You can see the other hardware from the second surgery. Okay, so let's look at that. There's number one, number two. Now, what is this immense thing on the other side, on the back side of your neck with screws?
1: That's the next progression that we're going to get into. The only image I had of the additional separator that they put in there from the front was it also had the inclusion of that. Those rods and screws in that photo.
0: Okay. All right.
1: So what I'm talking about is that you got the 3 on the front side.
0: I see the fourth one is down below the third one, which doesn't have the big separator in it. It's also appears to be twisted 90 degrees from the angle the other two are in place. You can see there are 2 screws there, but there's no big separating box or whatever that is. In between that, look below, further down, and you'll see in white, you can see another screw right there, and that's where the fourth one is. Okay, I get it. So disregard the big object on the right side. with the three screws showing for the moment. So you got 1, 2, 3, 4 on the front side of your spinal column in the cervical area in your neck. That just boggles my mind. Okay, let's go to image number 3. This is a photo of the incision, the location, the site, to install that extra clip, which we barely can see in the image just above. Okay, so there is the fourth clip. You can see it if you back off a little bit with your eye. You can see the two screws, and there is a separator in that one, too, but not in number 3. Okay, and that's how they did it. And that's the front of your neck. How far does that scar go?
1: It's about 4 or 5 inches long.
0: Because it goes all the way to the right. I just want everybody, it's not just that little highly visible part on the left. It goes all the way across, right?
1: Robinson, that's about 5 inches long.
0: So is that the one at the bottom of your neck? Okay.
1: Yeah.
0: The scar up higher we're not looking at. That's not it. All right,
1: no.
0: So it's at the bottom. It's got like a little rust-colored orange to it, and it's about 5 inches long. So they cut you open there, and there's another scar below that.
2: The rust-colored stuff is stuff they clean you up with.
1: Betadine type stuff.
2: It does not come off.
0: Oh, betadine. Yeah, of course that's betadine. So it's the pink scar below the betadine remnant.
2: Yeah.
0: That's a residue of betadine. All right.
1: Yep.
0: So the pink scar, okay. That's right at the above your clavicle.
1: Yep, right above the clavicle.
0: Right at your clavicle. Okay. I don't know. It's good that you were asleep while they were doing this.
1: Yeah, no doubt.
0: I can't.
2: It's
0: good
2: he was asleep weeks after.
0: Oh, it's just amazing. All right, now... There's something, are you showing me something at the bottom of the picture with fingertips?
1: No, that was just me holding my shirt down for my wife to take a picture.
0: Gotcha, okay, very good. Image number 4, same photo as the previous one. We are now looking at the hardware with the rods and tabs. Those were installed from the rear side of the neck and my back. Okay, now, I don't know what the hell I'm looking at. I'm looking at steel rods. Is that it?
1: Yeah, like titanium rebar.
0: And then three screws, 1, 2, 3, and then there's something at the very bottom which we can't see well. I assume that's a fourth screw. What is that? What the hell is that for? Now go ahead.
1: That's the stabilizer. They put that fourth clip in like we showed above the clavicle.
0: Yeah.
1: And that was they told me that's just a temporary little fix it. Just don't run, jump, don't have any fun. Because the next stuff is the real important stuff, and that's these rods and screws that were added.
2: But I want to add, if you were to take that because it's from the side and turn it so you're facing it square on.
1: Yeah.
2: Oh, okay. Do you have that picture?
1: Yep.
2: Okay. Because there's actually two screws. It looks like there's one screw. There's actually two screws.
1: Yeah, there's a rod on each side.
2: A rod on each side and more screws than that. Then you can.
1: But you have a picture of that, yeah.
0: Okay. All right. Next.
2: Okay.
0: Let's go on down
2: next.
0: And
2: if you look at the site there, there's actually caging in there. It's right to the right of all that hardware.
0: Yeah,
2: you
0: what is that? It's a square kind of a mesh.
1: Yep, put like a cage mesh stuff in there for the calcification and stuff to grow on, calcium.
0: Oh, how considerate. Well, I assume you were asleep for this procedure, too. All right, next.
1: Oh, yeah.
0: Let's see. Oh, my God. This is Hollywood movie time, friends. That's the incision they made to put in the two bars, the titanium bars, I guess, and the screws, to hold and stabilize the bottom, I'm not a doctor, the bottom of his neck so it didn't flop around or it didn't, or what, just to strengthen it?
2: Gotcha, it wouldn't flop around. Once you take the discs out, there's nothing.
1: There's nothing. Your head's just kind of loose and dangling.
0: Oh, the discs have been removed, and that's what those separators are.
1: Yep, they take all the material, juicy stuff out of there. Let's call it.
0: How in the world? Uh-huh. Okay, yeah. There's a fleshy, spongy disc between every vertebra segment, cervical doesn't matter. So they take that out, and those devices are filling where the disc was. I get it now. Okay, so it's separating the vertebra in the neck, so they can't do any damage. All right, and then we've got this. Go ahead.
1: Those devices hold that the vertebrae apart until it can fill in the gap with calcification.
0: Calcium. I got it. New bone.
1: Yep.
0: Wild. How long is that supposed to take?
1: They're talking 6 months, like that.
0: A year. I would say a year. Okay.
2: Yeah, a year. A good year.
0: All right. So, looking at this suture, but not very long, that's where the two rods are, left and right. And why so far down into your thoracic spine?
1: They had to get down in there and some stability for the rods to mount to.
2: They've fused all the way to thoracic
1: T4.
0: T4. Okay. Next picture, number 6. On 6-5, I looked down at something while wearing my brace, and something made a pop sound inside my back. I had the feeling I had to vomit. I knew things weren't right. You can see this in this photo, how the fusion pulled a bunch of the screws out of the vertebra. And there they are, no longer screwed into the bone. They popped out. That's popped out at least an inch and a half, it looks like, away from the vertebra. So that rod that's curved up slightly to the left was to the right about an inch and a half, and the screws were into the more substantial parts of the cervical vertebra, and then they popped out. How in the hell can three screws like that just pop out when they're screwed into a good, competent bone like that?
1: I don't know. They're saying, you know, maybe you should have a bone density scan. But actually, I think there's four screws. There's the two center ones are like.
0: I see them.
1: Two together.
0: No, I can see. I see. They're on each side of the vertebra.
1: Yeah.
0: Oh, that's horrific.
2: And his head fell forward like a monkey.
1: Yeah, it looked like a chimpanzee when I took my brace off. My head just kind of rolled forward. She was like, oh, my God, you should see yourself. You look like a chimp.
0: So you were just walking along, and you heard this pop. And what we're saying here is that 1, 2, 3, 4 screws popped out of the cervical vertebra at the bottom of your neck. Popped right out. How can that be?
2: We don't know.
1: It jacked that out, and then when it pulled it out, you can see how it's up at an angle like that. It almost came out through the incision.
0: Or whatever. That's two rods, by the way. That's not just one. It looks like one, but there's two there, right?
1: Yeah. It actually opened up like a big hematoma underneath there, and that's like a big blood pocket.
2: It was a big blood pocket. Hematoma in there.
0: You can see the lower part of the twin rods. There are two there, where they're drilled into the thoracic, down all the way down to T4. Wow, I don't know. This is getting to be really insane. Image number 7. The photo is a rear view showing how the rods actually splayed apart. This is after they've popped?
1: Yep.
0: Okay. So this is 90 degrees straight from the back, opposed to the picture we just looked at. The rods have popped out. The screws have popped out of the cervical vertebra, I don't understand. And then you can see the other pieces of metal that are in there, those spacers. This is mind-boggling. Wow. The screws at the bottom of the twin rods didn't come out, just the top.
1: No.
0: So there were 1, 2 on the left and 1, 2 on the right. So it looked like there were 3 screws, but there are actually 4 that came out.
1: Yeah, it was actually 4.
0: All at the same time.
1: Yeah, it just like a big pop, and that was.
0: What did they tell you at the hospital? How can they explain this? Come on.
1: Okay, well we had the X-ray done in our clinic because I told them about the pop, and they're like, well, you know, your tendons and muscle tissue and different things will kind of move around in there, and they'll maybe go over the rod, and they'll make a popping feel. You know, that
0: I
1: could
0: understand.
1: Be what it is. But I'm like, I don't know. I think it was a little bit more than that, you know. So 2 days later, we had the X-ray done when I saw my GP. And we walked from the GP's office in the same building over to the pharmacy. And her phone rang. And they said, immediately get to the ER, which is a little over two-hour drive for us.
2: Well, what I'd like to say, too, is that he had a hard collar on, and he never took it off, not even to sleep. The only time he took it off is to wash up, and then it was right back on. So he left it on 24/7 other than moments a day. So it's not because he didn't have the brace on.
0: Excuse. That would be what they'd probably tell you. You took it off.
2: Yeah, no, and they
0: put too much pressure.
2: I mean, tell us something like, well, we think your bone wasn't stable, or they haven't said anything. Nobody tells us anything.
0: Well, they've probably been talking or hearing from their attorneys, the hospital attorneys, say nothing.
2: Yeah.
0: This is amazing. When you look at the picture we're looking at now, you can see the sutures or the staples they put in.
1: Staples, yeah.
0: All the way down the suture line.
1: 46 of them, I think.
2: Yeah, 46. Well, then they left one in, and I had to take it out at home.
1: Use the wire snipper to get that one out of there.
0: They left one in. This is incredible. Image 8.

0: And he gave me this funny look, and he's like, yeah, we don't usually tell our patients that we do that because it kind of freaks them out.
1: Yeah, they have to. I understand why.
2: Well, then okay. The rest of it, so, then you look at the photo, there's wires running around on top of that then. And if you look real close, there's like little suction cups on the ends of those wires.
1: I see that. It's like an X of wires.
2: Those wires were actually threaded into my skull. And they had a guy sitting off to the side then with a little box. He'd flip little switches or do this and that, and it would make certain muscles and certain things jump to make sure they weren't harming that stuff while they were cutting in there.
1: We're looking at the back of your head here. Is that correct? Or is this a front shot? It's a back shot.
2: That's the back
1: of my... All right. What is the horseshoe device for?
2: To keep my head stable and located so that I can't move or if something happens, I get a little twitch.
1: Okay. And what procedure is going on in this particular session?
2: That particular photo right there was done when they were doing the major revision. When it had popped and stuff, they were putting all the new stuff in.
1: Ah.
2: They actually called it a wash. And what that is, they go in and start over from scratch and tear everything out.
0: No, they didn't tear all.
2: Well, not those little clips. They left them clips in.
1: Okay. We can't see those because we're up too high here, but I get it.
2: Right.
1: I'm amazed. I've never seen anything like this. I've seen occasional pictures, but nothing like this. All right.
2: My surgeon said I'm a testament to neck surgery or neck fusion.
1: No, you could be on a quiz show. Okay. Image 9. This photo shows the major revision to the hardware. So all the things we've looked at before were removed, except the clips on the left,
2: right,
1: which were put in from the front in the beginning. All right, so the twin rods were taken out, or were they somehow reworked and repurposed?
0: They were reworked.
2: They reworked the rods, and then you look at the mounting hardware. They got real aggressive there.
1: Oh, those are that's some huge screws. Look at that. Wow.
0: What concerns me is that one at the top, it's like it goes right through.
2: It goes right through the bone. If you look, the tip is actually sticking
1: out of
2: that.
1: I see it.
0: That one really worries me. And then he came out and says, we nicked an artery.
2: We nicked an artery while we were in there. We had a bleeder.
1: Is that tip touching an artery then?
0: I don't know.
2: We don't know. It kind of freaks me out that there's a tip exposed there that can maybe
0: in
2: do something.
1: Can you feel that, Sean? Can you feel that tip?
2: No.
1: Jeez, I would think they would have seen that and ground it down. Right away, flat. But look at the size of that
2: grinder screw.
1: Yeah. That screw, that's an inch and a half long.
0: At least.
2: Well, I actually have the parts. Robin had back fusion years ago, and she had another surgery done that they removed all the hardware. And we have it in a drawer here that you should see the screws on that. It's got like square heads. Looks like something you put a pipe wrench on.
1: Oh, gosh. Yeah, I get it. All right. Well, so those are the same two stabilizing rods you see. They left those in. The top screws had popped out. Now we have all new screws. Same rods.
0: Well,
1: more
0: they
1: screws.
0: Did add a whole additional section of rods on top of the first set of rods. So
1: how did they do that? How did they extend it? I don't understand.
2: I have no idea. Then they've got like a little looks like a cantilever looking kind of a thing sticking out the back of it.
1: Yeah.
2: That's like for extra strength.
1: That's at the back of your neck. Can you feel that?
2: Nope.
1: Wow.
2: You think you would?
1: Yeah.
2: The worst part of all that stuff, Jeff.

0: is that after all the surgeries and, you know, like when they go from the front, they slice you open and they put like a spreader, that's called, you know, they spread you open and they actually move your, they move your windpipe and all that, your trachea to the side.
1: Mm-hmm. I understand.
0: So you can work around. Well, that actually put a kink in my trachea, and the hardware now rubs on my esophagus. And I have a hard time swallowing. I can't. I have to grind the, all the pills I take, I have to grind it up and eat them with applesauce. I hate applesauce now. I used to love it.
1: Try strawberry applesauce. It might be better.
0: No. Hey, look. We make some. We make some signature stuff with cinnamon red hot, dude.
1: Got it. Okay. I'm just wondering how they put the extensions on those two rods. Arc welding? I mean, how do you do that?
0: I don't know. Yeah, we might have misunderstood, and they, maybe they did replace the rods too, but...
1: Yeah. I don't know. I don't think so, because if they got a good take on the bottoms down by T4, they'd want to leave that.
2: Right. No, and when he came out after surgery, it what he said to me was that, like you said, it sounded like they left that there. They put new screws in where the screws popped out, but much bigger, and then they added the additional to give it that added
0: some upper stuff there.
1: I just still can't believe this. Has anyone ever said they've never seen more metal in somebody's neck?
2: Even the surgeon said that they've never...
0: Yeah, even the surgeon said, I have never, he said, I've never seen anything like this.
1: I don't want to, I'm not in this, I'm just watching, I'm an observer, but I would say that there seems to be a rather obvious issue here of how those three screws, just four screws, whatever, how they popped out.
2: Well, you know what, Jeff, when the guy that did this surgery came down to talk to me, he was very thorough in explaining stuff to me, but he did make the comment, which is probably a no-no, that I don't know why he used those screws. I would have chose something else.
1: Okay. All right, there's the human element.
0: So one doctor was kind of outing the other doctor in a way.
2: And the doctor who did the first surgeries, all of them except for this revision one, he's actually the CEO of that.
0: President and CEO of
2: that company. And he... To my knowledge, he's a really good surgeon, but, you know, even they make mistakes, and honestly, I'm starting to feel like we're just being left to our own defenses now. You call them, they don't.
1: I've gone back up to the earlier picture showing the four screws that had pulled out of the bone. They look small by comparison.
2: Yeah.
1: Now, the resolution of the picture may be, it's what it looks like. It looks like they're too small. They didn't have enough bite.
0: Well,
1: not long enough.
0: Compared to the ones they put in to fix, you know.
1: I mean, I'm going back down now to look, at image 9. Look at the size of those screws. They look, they're much thicker. Much thicker. Okay. Now, we got three pictures we pulled off the gallery, and I just stuck them down here just by way of... further documentation. That shows the first surgery through the front of Sean's neck. First three clips are in there. Maybe the fourth is there. I can't see it. That's a left side look. Image 11. There are the clips in place. That's the front view of his neck. And image 12. There's another shot of everything. That's the final, but that's a little bit pulled back in its perspective.
0: Yep, that's the full boat there.
2: It's really hard to look at. It's just...
0: And on the backside, you can see all the staples.
1: I see them, yeah. Make Robin a nice necklace with those.
2: Well, somebody did ask you about them. I want to... Forget about
0: it. Yeah, we don't want to even be reminded of it.
1: No. All right. Right now, why the arm paralysis, why the other arm impeded. Now, this has to have something to do with where the cervical transitions into the thoracic, because that's where the nerves come out that control your arms.
2: Yep, right.
1: Yes? I'm no doctor.
0: They actually said that they're going to go in, that's where they'll enter, is through C7, C7T1.
2: Well, so he had an MRI done on Tuesday. We got the results back by late Tuesday afternoon. So Wednesday I called and told them, make sure that you get it, because sometimes these hospitals don't communicate well together. And in the narrative, it says mild to severe.
0: Moderate to severe indentation in the spinal cord.
2: And then they had a nurse call us back and say, well, the PA is recommending he goes in for an injection. Cortisone injection.
0: It's not going to fix nothing.
2: I had a fit. So actually, Dr. Finn, his surgeon, gave him his personal number.
0: He's a car guy also, Jesse. We started talking cars. He's like, well, here's my personal number. You know, let's stay in touch. Well, he kind of
2: made a mistake there.
0: Made a mistake there, because now I can call him when he's sleeping in bed.
2: So he texted him and said, I forget, what did you say?
0: I said, I'm done messing around with this now. I want something happening.
2: So you're right. Mm-hmm. On that MRI, exactly where it's protruding into the spinal cord is exactly where it would damage his arm. And they weren't going to do anything.
1: This seems to be they're going to be extra careful. I think they know they've screwed up here. Your arms should not be affected if they did this properly. And like, is that a correct assumption?
2: Yeah, I would. Well, you know, there's always
1: they didn't
2: risk.
1: Tell you, well, Sean, we're going to do this, and you're going to have only 10% use of one arm and 20% of the other.
0: Nope.
1: Is that okay?
0: Nope.
1: No.
2: And, okay, so they move over tendons and nerves and all this stuff.
1: Yeah.
2: So you can have some weakness and stuff, but not his right hand before the revision was totally fine. There was nothing wrong with it.
0: And that's kind of chapped me a little bit, that the surgeon comes off and he says, well, that right arm there, that right hand and arm, that was like that before, right? I'm like, well, no, not at all. It was my left arm that was, you know, right from the, when I first went belly up, stop breathing and all that, and they screwed up my neck in the ER. It was my left arm that was totally numb and paralyzed. Well, now that just kind of went away. I'm still numb on the index finger, the thumb, and the middle finger.
2: And he doesn't have any strength.
0: No strength, but at least the hand is moving.
2: He can feed himself with it, but that's about it. He can't pull his pants up.
0: Oh, yeah. My right hand, I refer to it as flipper.
1: Oh, man. All right, so we're going to assume this is some kind of a nerve impinging issue.
0: Yep.
1: And they're going to take the pressure off the nerve. Not nerve damage. Nerve pressure on the nerve.
0: Yep.
2: But they've told us there's no guarantee it's going to help.
0: What will happen then with that is you'll have pressure on that nerve or on that, let's say, on your spinal cord
2: for too
0: long of a period. It doesn't come back. It kind of like dies off, you know?
1: Right. Got it.
2: But honestly, it's the pain that he can't handle anymore. The pain is excruciating.
0: I'm still sleeping in my desk chair.
1: Wow. When you're going to actually go into another session, when?
2: We see him on the second, and we'll talk about
0: when
2: the options and when.
1: Uh-huh.
2: I know people say get a second opinion. The thing is, what people don't realize, to get a second opinion, we are months away then from seeing someone and then actually someone saying this is what should be done.
0: And actually, then, until you actually get in there, something happens, you know.
2: we don't feel like we have time for that. If he doesn't have something done soon, he has no chance of his hand ever coming back.
1: Because nerve atrophy? What?
0: Yep.
1: So whatever's pushing on it, it's not being used, so it's beginning to waste away? That kind of thing?
2: So I do physical therapy with him every day. We do range of motion every day.
0: Massage.
2: But that only helps so much. And then he is going to physical or occupational therapy where she does stuff with him and teaches me what to do at home. But the funny thing is, even the physical therapist and the occupational therapist,
0: they all got together.
2: One day, the one gal says to me, I hate to say this, and it's very unprofessional, but she says, we feel like they're covering something up.
0: We've all discussed this and talked about it between us, and we think they're doing a huge injustice towards you.
2: In fact, today when he was at occupational therapy, they gave us a list of other surgeons to get a second opinion from. I just don't think he has time to do that.
1: No, it doesn't sound like it.
2: You can tell them you're in excruciating pain. You can tell them it's an emergency, but they still will be like, well, my next appointment is in, you know, January.
0: He's a Ford guy, too, so.
1: This is really staggering. So there's no date set to go in and get the pressure off those nerves at this point?
2: No.
1: Or is there just
0: not yet.
2: And it'll take a couple weeks just to get insurance. It took 2 weeks to get insurance to approve an MRI.
0: Oh, yeah. Play that insurance game is fun, too.
1: No, it's not. It's horrible. Is there... Can you go to a neurologist and have him back this up? If this man doesn't get relief from the surgical impingement on his nerves, he may never use his arm again or his hand?
2: If we could get in to see somebody. They don't do anything.
0: I've got a blood clot in my right ankle and in my right shoulder. And they poo-pooed it out. They said, oh, we don't think you have a blood clot, you know, when they first released me from the hospital after the major revision. And I come home, my hand is swollen like a boxing glove. And they send me down. Yep, they found a blood clot in my right ankle.
2: So he'd actually been home 2 days. So he got home on a Friday. Monday, they sent him in for a scan of his leg to see if he had a blood clot. When it was the arm, we were worried about. Yep, he had a blood clot. We sat there for 8 hours.
0: 8 hours, no call back from the surgeon's office.
2: We finally went home. The clinic
0: closed up.
2: We went home. On our way home at like 7 o'clock at night, we had been there since like 10 in the morning. One of the PAs finally called and said, yeah, you got to go back tomorrow and have your arm done because now we're concerned about the arm.
0: We're concerned you have a blood clot in your arm, too.
2: It's like we were concerned about the arm to begin with. But when he left the hospital, his arms and legs were, like, extremely swollen. So then the next day we spent the whole day waiting. They told us to go to the ER once they found a blood clot in the arm, too. So we went to the ER, and you know what the ER said to us?
1: No.
0: So what do you want us to do?
2: So what does the surgeon want us to do about it?
0: What does they want us to do about it?
2: We're like, so we sat there until 8 o'clock at night, and the surgeon never did call and say what to do. So he put him on blood thinners, told him to go see his general practitioner within a few days, and sent us home after spending 10 hours there. And this man just came out of an extremely major second surgery.
1: Right.
2: And we sat there and sat. I mean, he should have been in bed.
0: I'm not supposed to be on my feet.
2: Yeah. It's been a nightmare.
1: Oh, that's quite an understatement. All right. So next, you've got to get in on an emergency. I'm just suggesting. You should go to a neurologist on an emergency basis and get an opinion. You really have to. If you lose your arm use, your hand use, I think these people need an attorney, if anyone is out there with a medical background. I think it sounds like a slam dunk case to me. P- popping screws like that? Ridiculous. And all the rest of it, clots. Now the hand, the hand and the arms. This is crazy. So
0: yeah, if there's somebody out there that can help us, help.
2: Well, and the day they sent us home from the hospital, he was in a gown and he had IVs all over in him, and he was covered up completely the whole time. Well, I was getting him dressed to go home, and that's when I noticed that
0: all the water retention. You should have seen it, Jeff. I had these like around my waist, you know, waistband. It was dangling over my waistband, like looked like water balloons. They could, you know, jiggle them there. It just looked like water, like jelly, you know.
2: Well, I didn't want us to go home. I'm like, no, you're going to figure right. this out before we leave. Right. I'm like, nobody noticed this. So they came down, and that's when he said, I have felt in the last day or so my hand going from usable to not usable. Mm-hmm. And they just sent us home anyway, and then you're on your own.
1: Right. All right. Well, thank you for going through that. It's kind of an anatomy of a nightmare. It truly is a nightmare. What's going on here? I just appalled. So take care. Keep me posted. And I think a neurologist would be in order. I really do.
2: I'll be looking for one.
1: Yeah. Okay. All right, you guys. Good luck.
0: We'll get some more UFO stuff put together for you to follow up.
2: Nice talking to you.
1: All right. Okay. Take care, Sean, Robin. Okay.
0: Have a good evening.
1: Wow, that tired me out, just looking at those pictures. Okay, that's the end of the week. We'll look at the weekend and see what happens. We'll report to you. The site will keep you updated, and network runs, and the programs and the archives are priceless. They're all there. So we're 22,000 hours, something like that. All right. Have a good one. Be safe. Be careful. And do try to have a little fun while there's still time. All right. Good night. Something here that is absolutely in a class by itself. There's nothing else that compares with it. If you still believe in reading, get the Trends Journal. Keep it around. It doesn't age. You can pick it up in 3-4 months and learn. You can pick it up in a year and learn. It doesn't wear out. It's a true phenomenon. 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

0: happened. But looking good is the story.
1: It's going to be killing the civilization. It's worse than the gas civilization. It's going to be the island of the television. It's going to be the island of the television. It's going to be the island of the television. It's going to be the island of the television. I need to remind you that this is going to be the same. My mother is the same as the city. My mother is the same as the city. My mother is the same as the city. My mother is the same as the city. My mother is the same as the city. My mother is the same as the city. My mother is the same as the city. My mother is the same as the city. My mother is the same as the city. Treatment for cancer that is more negative. Now that people are negative, tons of people was murdered. Sounds like it's an incident. Sounds like it's a number of scientific perspective. Give me a number of very effective treatments that are very effective in the last 50 and 70 of the last 50 and 70 is the time. The university of Canada treatments are going to be readily available at the American population for now. The trends of population control is going to be known as the path of the corner. It's going to be some of the data. Of the COVID and its place to a cross-connected treatments and the effect of cancer to the medicine put together. When I'm studying these altogether in action to the war bond and to which cancer warrants for being an element with infection or whether it's been with us and what I want to make this group over all these various treatments how they all are and how they work and what aspect they will know we get to the modern state of being actively suppressed why they're being actively suppressed.
2: Well, certainly it could be better. Certainly it. Almighty, you know, it's not some arcane poisonous thing that was concocted in some hell broth in a lab, you know, like most chemotherapy drugs. So anyway, this has been shown to be very effective with many cancers, a lot of government pressure, and I put on in the video that the two guys that led the charge against Laetril back in the 50s, they also both said that there was nothing wrong with smoking cigarettes. That cigarettes, in fact, were good for your lungs. So these two doctors are the guys whose flawed research study came to be known as the gold standard in debunking, supposedly, Laetril. So this just goes to show how profoundly awful the cancer establishment is willing to go to get rid of things that are, so to speak, competition. And that would be one of the major ones. Another one would be the Gerson therapy, which was developed by a Jewish doctor from Europe, probably, you know, 80 or 90 years ago. It's been used with profound levels of effectiveness for tuberculosis and for cancer, for other diseases as well. And their clinic, part of it is in San Diego, but another part of it has to be across the border in Tijuana because, as you've mentioned, Dr. Stan, there's just, you know, there's an effort here to keep these treatments out of the public eye. And if you put an ad or something out and say that this treatment cures cancer, if it is not one of the three things we mentioned, they'll throw you in jail, you know. Even though we're supposed to have the freedom of speech in this country. Anyway, and that, of course, that treatment basically is even, you know, less invasive. It essentially involves converting someone over to a vegan lifestyle, getting them off, you know, animal products and a lot of juicing of vegetables, getting off sugar and taking some supplements and also, surprisingly enough, coffee enemas. With organic, of course, coffee that's at room temperature.
0: Hold that thought. We'll be back in just a moment.

0: right, William, why don't you just go right ahead? And so we've already talked about Alantril, we've talked about the Gerson treatment, and the coffee enemas with a special type of coffee. Go ahead.
1: Yes, yes. Another one that is very popular, and I should tell people that most of these kind of treatments are available from what is called integrative physicians. These are doctors in most cases that are both MDs, but yet they're also involved with using nutritional therapies of some sort or another, like we've been discussing. So another very

0: thing, and again, these involve having to go to a doctor, would be IV using ozone and oxidative therapies of various kinds, because people have learned way back. There was a doctor way back, I think it was 1931, Otto Warburg, who won the Nobel Prize because he discovered the relationship between oxygen and its deprivation of oxygen and viruses and cancer. And he proclaimed that basically if you have enough oxygen in your body, cancer cannot thrive. But of course, the problem is that between all the pollution we've got in our atmosphere now and the fact that many people don't exercise enough, which is the best way to get oxygen to your body is to exercise, frankly, most people do not have enough oxygen. And so using something like ozone therapy or other forms of IV treatment where you get more oxygen in the blood, there are treatments also where you basically kind of like a dialysis machine. You take the blood out of a person.
1: Hold that thought. We'll be back in just a moment here. Well, this is Dr. Stan, and certainly Bill is talking about certainly one of the things that the intravenous vitamin C. And they use intravenous vitamin C simply because you can't take enough vitamin C by mouth. If you do, well, you get intense diarrhea. But if you take intravenous vitamin C on a daily basis, why, this tends to knock out cancer. And then, of course, the other thing would be ozone treatment. And basically, if there's sufficient oxygen in the body, and so basically you have to get special ozone treatment. Now, do they need special machines for the ozone? Suddenly, how do they get the ozone to the people?
0: Well, that's normally done with, as you say, some kind of special apparatus where the blood is infused with ozone, which of course has an extra oxygen molecule. And so when you put that in the body, you need to have someone, of course, a physician knows what they're doing with this. This is not something you can do it yourself.
1: Well, you mean you couldn't simply just breathe the ozone?
0: Well, that has some effect. But from my research, what I've been given to understand is that if you do it that way, you know, you can end up causing problems with some of the veins in your leg for some reason or other, and if you do it IV, it's more effective. You can certainly help, and I would advise people that if they, you know, there are various devices that you can get that ozonate your water, and that would be a good preventative thing to do, you know, where just make sure your drinking water is, of course, purified, and then run it through an ozonation process, and that would also be helpful, but it wouldn't help that much if you're already in the midst of having cancer. So, you know, that's part of the problem, is there's just so much pollution, so much toxicity in our environment, in our foods. That's why cancer has gone from being like, you know, the ninth leading cause of death back at the turn of the century to now being the number two cause of death. It's because we've allowed our governments and our corporations to just, you know, between chemtrails and factory pollutions and GMOs and all these things, they've just made it very hard for people to get a healthy diet and even breathe healthy air.
1: Okay, fine. So go ahead, right ahead.
0: Okay, well, another thing, you know, many people know that one of the most devastating forms of cancer is pancreatic cancer. And it's one of the hardest forms to cure, supposedly. And, of course, that's what took Steve Jobs a few years ago. And the thing is that there is a doctor in New York who has found out, as Dr. Nicholas Gonzalez, that if you use pancreatic enzyme, you can actually fight this off. And he has had, of course, it involves taking 150 to 300 capsules of pancreatic enzymes per day. Now, that's a lot of pills for most people. But if anybody has ever gone through chemotherapy, you know, that is really, you know, hell. And this, although it involves a lot of pills, he has had remarkable effectiveness in treating pancreatic cancer simply with enzymes. Because, again, because of the modern diet that most people eat, they aren't getting enough enzymes. And, you know, and of course, he's just literally carpet bombing the system with those sort of enzymes, the specifically targeted for the pancreas. Because all you have to do, in theory, is give you enough enzymes to clean up the situation, and you will be in much better shape. You know, so that would be a major component. Okay, let's see. The other thing we mentioned is ultraviolet blood irradiation. This is again where they put the blood through a kind of almost like dialysis thing, but this time they use ultraviolet light on it, and that kills all the pathogen in your blood, and then it's put back into your body. And but the advantage to this is that it lets your immune system kind of relax from all the minor stuff that's going through your bloodstream that isn't killed, and so it can concentrate its fire extensively on the cancer instead. So another person that's done really a lot of pioneering work is down in Texas. His name is Dr. Stanislav Brzezinski. And he has come up with a thing of using biologically active peptides. And he has been successfully diagnosing, preventing, and treating cancer since 1967 with this particular methodology. And, he has discovered that basically people who have cancer usually have severely compromised peptides. And we all need peptides. They can be found in a few superfoods like maca and bee pollen royal jelly, but, you know, basically he has a special treatment that you go to his clinic and receive under medical care. So that would be, he is one of the giants, really, in the field. And he's been fighting with the FDA on and off for years, and he's managed to hold his own. In fact, last I heard, he's on the verge of having them actually admit that some of his cancer treatments work, which would be an amazing breakthrough. Another thing that's very, very effective, especially for various female cancers, is, oddly enough, mistletoe. Its trade name in Europe is Iscador, and many people are using it for breast cancer very effectively. 60% of cancer patients in Germany are using this as a very effective adjunct treatment in their cancer protocol. And again, in many of these things, Europe, you know, France, Germany are way ahead of America because they aren't being hogtied by the FDA. Now, one other thing that's very good is the salicinium treatment. And this, again, is something you would need to go to either a doctor or a chiropractor to receive, but basically it's an IV treatment where a sugar-like compound is injected IV into your blood, and basically because cancer loves sugar, what this stuff does, it's kind of like a Trojan horse. It tricks the cancer into pulling this salicinium compound into the cells. And then once they're in the cells, they like attack the protective cloak, if you will, that the cancer cells have around themselves. All cancers protect themselves from the immune system, kind of like a cloaking device on Star Trek, you know, so that your immune system can't find them very well. Well, this like blows holes in the cloaking device, so to speak, so that your immune system can find them. Now, here's the thing. Because many cancer patients come to these sort of treatments like salicinium as they've already run the gamut of conventional medicine with chemotherapy or radiation or whatever, their immune systems are severely compromised by the chemotherapy and by the radiation. So another part of this salicinium treatment is you're given massive amounts of probiotics, which are positive bacteria your gut needs to help you bolster your immune system. And you're also given large amounts of colostrum, which is a immune-stimulating compound that's in the first few hours of the milk that both humans and other mammals give their babies if the mother nurses the baby. And it's very, very powerful. So between this kind of a three-legged stool, if you will, in 3 weeks, many doctors report that many cancers have been totally, diminished or even eliminated just by doing this salicinium treatment. and then it's followed up afterwards with an oral version of the same compound.
1: But it starts out using intravenous then.
0: Yes. It's begun with usually a 3-week course of IV treatment every day, and then on the weekends you get an oral thing, and then after, 3 weeks, then usually the person is well enough along that they can be turned over. And I personally had a doctor friend who uses this stuff say that she saw a woman who had a breast cancer tumor the size of a grapefruit on her upper left chest. It literally kind of collapsed in 3 weeks, and it ended up looking like a donut. You know, the whole interior of the growth just sort of deflated, and then it fell off a week later. And this is without any chemotherapy. So this stuff is pretty amazing too. There are other things as well. There's, for example, I using glutathione and chelation vitamin C in combination. And see, glutathione is the body's master antioxidant that makes all the other antioxidants work. We've already mentioned vitamin C. And, of course, chelation is a numerous compound. It is usually EDTA, which is a substance that chelates, which is from the Greek word for claw, which means that it kind of scours out the stuff in your arteries and removes atheroma and plaque, which is also obviously a good thing in terms of healing the body. Let's see, another one that has been very successful is what's called insulin potentiation therapy. This is where you use insulin, which is, of course, the hormone the body needs, in addition to chemotherapy and vitamins and minerals and glucose to help potentiate the chemo. So in other words, it's more powerful, so you don't have to give the patient nearly as much chemotherapy. And, of course, that's a good thing, because as anybody that's taken chemotherapy will tell you, chemotherapy is very devastating. I mean, it makes you feel sick. It often makes your hair fall out. It's just horrible to endure. So if you can get away with taking less chemotherapy and have the same effect because it is insulin potentiation, that would be a really good thing. So another one that we've found to be, and this is again more of a preventative thing, is what's called earthing or grounding, and this is a simple thing of just simply walking barefoot, getting in touch with the earth, because the body's system was created, by the Almighty. I mean, obviously Adam and Eve in the Garden of Eden were not walking around wearing Nikes, and the problem is that especially since the advent of rubber-soled shoes, like Nikes and all the rest, the running shoes, the rubber totally insulates us from the earth. And the earth is a massive source of negative ions. And see, our body needs negative ions because they help deagglutinate the blood. And what that means is that the blood becomes less sticky and it's more easily used to heal the body then. So grounding is a very powerful and very cheap thing that you can do to help your health and get rid of cancer.
1: Well, these are, of course, all treatments that I've used and have been used effectively. Certainly there's no one that would be applicable to everybody, but suddenly we know that certainly Laetrile, I remember when suddenly Laetrile was put forward and he had a vicious attack on the doctor that he'd come up with what really was a very effective treatment, and they simply destroyed him. Well, we'll be back here in just a moment, I guess, is William Schnebelin. We're talking about cancer treatments that are being actively suppressed by our government, or the people who control our government.

0: Well, go right ahead, William. Are there other treatments that we haven't mentioned so far?
1: Well, we're getting down toward the bottom here, but basically, some of the other things that are a little more adjunct therapies would be using things like medicinal mushrooms, things like reishi and chaga especially. Many of these mushrooms that originated in Asia but are now, of course, over here as well, are extremely powerful for amping up the immune system. And again, let me just highlight this, because both radiation treatment and chemotherapy just shatter a person's immune system. And of course, you know, that's really the last thing you want to do. I mean, sometimes it might be necessary, but it still really compromises the immune system. So we advise people, you know, who have gone through that treatment, to now, you know, subsequently to it, take things like these medicinal mushrooms, especially reishi and chaga, have been shown to be highly effective in both European and also in Russian studies. I mentioned Russia because actually chaga is originally native to Siberia and Manchuria. And it's a very potent mushroom. You can make into a tea that tastes kind of like coffee or chai, and it really has been shown to be enormously effective in beating back cancer. So that would be one thing, certainly. And then, of course, reishi is another. There are other mushrooms that we mentioned in the thing, and I would point out none of these are like magic mushrooms. I mean, they're not hallucinogenic. They're just very powerful medicinal fungi, if you will. So to me, that would be something I would definitely do. And another thing would be the use of what is called whole body hyperthermia. And that is where, you know, you radiate the entire body. Now, this is only done in Europe. They aren't doing that over here because it's very controversial. But you bring the body temperature up to around 104 degrees. And as most people know, that's a high fever. And, of course, you know, some people would say, oh, well, that's dangerous. Well, actually, that's what the body does when it wants to fight off illness. It's the way the Creator made us. And normally, that will not hurt you. It will just kill the bacteria. And many patients, I think it was a Danish physician that came up with this idea, found that if you put the body in an artificial state of hyperthermia like this under a clinical setting, monitoring the patient, that quite often it really weakens the cancer enormously. And the other thing they do, which is called high-level hypothermia, is even more seriously controlled, but they actually take the person up to 110 degrees. And actually, at that level, cancer cannot survive. And both patients, nobody has died doing this, and there have no lasting side effects.
0: Hold that thought, William. We'll be okay. Right back in just a moment. Well, this is Dr. Stan, and certainly William was simply talking about the advantage of mushrooms, and certainly there are a number of mushrooms that have been very, very effective as far as the cancer is concerned. And then, of course, hyperthermia. And certainly in Europe, it's been used, and it helps to actually help the body to fight the cancer. Go right ahead, William.
1: Yeah. Well, basically, that's kind of getting to the end of that part of the.
0: Well, no. What about herbs? What about the use of herbs?
1: Well, yes. Again, herbs are powerful. You know, the SEAC tea is a very powerful thing, which can be used in the early stages and also in the post treatment stages. And that's a blend of five herbs, including turkey rhubarb and sheep sorrel and burdock, I believe, and a couple others. And that was actually discovered by the Ojibwe Indians and then developed by a Canadian nurse. And it has been used vetively for more than 75 years, both in Canada and America. Other herbs that are very powerful would be things like chaparral, olive leaf extract. I have a personal friend who was diagnosed with leukemia, and he used basically chaparral and also red clover tea, and then he did a lot of juicing and changed his diet over to a vegan type diet, and in less than 6 months he got rid of his leukemia just by taking a lot of this chaparral tea, which is of course made from the desert plant chaparral, and red clover, and then juicing. So, you know, herbs can be a powerful thing if you're willing to really totally throw yourself into them. But most people, if they've already gone through the cancer normal treatments of chemo or whatever, they would need more than just the herbs. They would probably need to go see, you know, one of these integrative type medical doctors and get one of these IV type treatments.
0: All right, fine. Now, what about, Sydney, the Rife machine? Where does that fit in with that?
1: Now, when I got my training as a naturopathic doctor, and that was, you know, like around 15-17 years ago, at that time, there were a lot of different Rife machines out there, and there was a lot of controversy because they're technically illegal, because his treatment was developed back in the early 30s, and he demonstrated, Royal Rife, that you could cure cancer just by creating certain frequencies and projecting those frequencies into the body. And he had 100% cure rate, but of course the FDA and the government came in and just destroyed his work and basically hounded him, you know, out of the country, I think. And as a result, his notes were destroyed. And so some people claim nobody really knows what the Rife machine was. And other people say, oh, no, we've got it. If you want to pay us $2,500, we'll sell you one. So while I don't doubt for a minute that Royal Rife had a genuine cancer cure, I'm just warning people that there are a lot of, like everything else on the Internet, there are a lot of scam artists out there. And I have seen some Rife machines that seem to be very effective, but, you know, it's kind of an iffy thing because, of course, you know, it can't be regulated because it's sort of a shadow thing underneath the radar of the FDA.
0: Okay, fine. All right, fine. Well, Sydney, that's a very, very impressive list of the things. Of all of the things, do you think that the IV vitamin C is one of the most efficient things? Or what are your thoughts?
1: It certainly is. I would say I'll just say this. If I were diagnosed, you know, God forbid, with cancer, I would probably go the route of the vitamin C IV treatment and combine it with the salicinia treatment. Because those are both somewhat, most in almost any state of the union, and I mean, especially in your state, Dr. Stank, there's an awful lot of ACAM, alternative integrative doctors in California, that would do that. You know, that's what I would recommend. And then do the other things that we mentioned, especially the mushrooms and some of these herbs as like an adjunct to the core treatment. Because I think, you know, it's not something you want to fool around. Cancer is obviously very dangerous. But on the other hand, the cures that the AMA offer are usually worse than the disease. And that's the problem. Is most people, they won't say this, but most people actually die from the after effect of the chemotherapy rather than actually dying from the cancer.
0: Okay, now if you're out there in the listening audience, you have a question or comment for our guest, our telephone number is 1-888-24-LIBERTY. Our guest is William Schnebelin, and we're talking about treatments for cancer that are being actively suppressed. Why would anybody want to suppress a treatment for cancer? Oh, they want to keep you away from quacks. And, of course, but basically, why, of course, many of these cancers, like cancer of the pancreas, 2% five-year survival, and yet, of course, if you get it treated by the alternative methods, 40 or 50% of 5 year survival. But of course, the government's here to help us. Remember that. Our number is 1-888-24-LIBERTY, 464-8295. Give us a call if you have a question, have a comment.

0: Whale. This is Dr. Stan. I guess this is William Sneblin. We have Ann on the line calling from Kennewick, Washington. Our telephone number, if you'd like to call in, 1-888-24-LIBERTY, 1-888-24-LIBERTY, or 464-8295 here in the Central Coast of California. But before we go on, William, would you like your ministry?
1: Absolutely, yes. Our ministry is With One Accord, and our website is withoneaccord.org, withoneaccord.org. And that's where we have a lot of free information, both relating to health and also relating to spiritual matters. And because really the two are often intertwined, and we have a lot of DVDs, books, including this new cancer DVD that we've been discussing this evening. So, yes, we certainly welcome if you want to pay us a visit.
0: Okay, fine. Again, our telephone number is 1-888-24-LIBERTY, 1-888-24-LIBERTY. Ann calling from Kennewick, Washington. Hi, Ann. You have a question or comment?
2: Yeah, hi there. Yeah, I listen to you all the time. I love you. I love your show. I look forward to it every night. He was talking about the for cancer. My husband's mother-in-law has cancer of the uterus. And she said something about vitamin C and selenium. I couldn't understand that. Maybe you could spell that.
0: Well, I had vitamin C. And yeah. then what was the other? There was the
1: one I mentioned. I think she's thinking it was salicinium.
0: Salicinium, right?
1: Yes, and
2: how
1: that treatment.
2: Can you spell that? Was it with an A or S?
1: S A L. I think it's I C I N I U M.
0: Is that start with an S or with a T?
1: Salicinium starts with an S.
0: S, okay, salicinium.
1: And let me just say
2: okay,
1: this.
2: Okay, salicinium, like that, okay.
1: Yeah, in the end of our DVD, we have a list of both books and also the websites of the various places where you can receive these treatments, including the salicinium treatment.
2: Uh-huh.
1: And actually,
2: okay.
1: Ma'am, that treatment uh-huh. originated in Washington.
2: Really?
1: So I forget the city, but I understand you're from Kennewick, Washington. I used to minister out there, and I believe they're actually in somewhere in the greater Seattle area, the people that invented this concept. So

0: No, my husband's mother-in-law. Mother.
1: Okay, mother-in-law, okay.
2: Mm-hmm. Well, usually that sort of thing is hormonally driven. And, you know, I mean, usually that kind of cancer comes from the fact that one's hormones are out of balance and all of that. And any of these treatments would probably work just as well for that as for most other cancers. But I would look into the compound I mentioned that's called Iscador. That's I-S-C-A-D-O-R. It's a compound that's made from mistletoe. And it seems to be effective more so for female-oriented, like either cervical or uterine or breast cancer. So I'm not sure if you get... Pardon me?
1: Mistletoe, yeah. Mistletoe, like they put under a Christmas tree.
2: Yeah, it's made from that. You can't just use the mistletoe because that's actually a poisonous herb. But you can use this compound that's derived from it. And I'm not sure if it's available in the country.
0: What was the compound derived from it?
1: I'm sorry, what was your question, Ann?
0: What was the compound derived from mistletoe?
2: It's called Iscador, I-S-C-A-D-O-R.
1: Iscador, okay.
0: Iscador, okay.
1: And basically, I would simply go to with One Accord website and pull this down, hopefully tomorrow, okay?
2: Yeah.
1: With One Accord.
0: One Accord website?
1: Yes, with One Accord.
2: With One Accord.
1: That's the website.
0: With One Accord?
1: Yes.
0: Like A-C-O-R-D?
1: Yes.
2: A-C-C-O-R-D.
0: With One Accord. Okay. Thank you.
1: Very good. Thank you so much.
0: Yeah,
1: our telephone number again is 1-888-24-LIBERTY. 1-888-24-LIBERTY or 464-8295 here in the Central Coast of California if you have any questions. Now, William, Sydney, what sort of response have you gotten from putting out your DVD and putting out this information?
2: Well, we've gotten, you know, a lot of really positive reactions. We've been selling dozens, if not hundreds of them, and people are just amazed at. That's why we've been working very, very feverishly to get this we're going to have this thing uploaded where people can, you know, just get the treatment part of the information from my outline, just for a download on our website. And, it's been a very, very positive response. Of course, I think we had one person say that I'm a nut, but you know how that is. Anytime you're talking about any sort of conspiracy, people think you're a nut. Because they can't imagine anybody who would be evil enough to deliberately, you know, repress cancer cures. But unfortunately, there are people out there that are evil enough to do that very thing.
1: All right, fine. And so basically, now, is this straight regular vitamin C, or is this a specific type of vitamin C compound that's given?
2: Well, I believe, you know, and again, this is something you'd have to go to some sort of physician to get, but... As I understand it, it's pure vitamin C. It's ascorbic acid. And that's why it needs to be done IV, because, as you mentioned, the stomach doesn't tolerate it well beyond a certain number of grams per day. But, you know, Linus Pauling, who was a Nobel laureate, he discovered many, many years ago that vitamin C was powerful against even the common cold, to say nothing of cancer. And many, many people, just by doing the IV treatment of vitamin C, have knocked their cancer for a loop.
1: All right, fine. Now, basically then, as far as if you're actually getting a pretty good response to this, what additional, is there any additional information that you have that you'd like to get to the cancer patients? What about diet? How important is diet?
2: Well,
1: how important is giving up sugar? How important is giving up meat or dairy products?
2: Well, yeah, that's a very good question. And in the DVD, we talk about this at great length. The cancer is often diet-related. And more and more research has come out to indicate that, you know, eating animal products, meat, fish, dairy, you know, and so on, can greatly increase your risk of cancer, especially if you aren't eating very many vegetables and fruits. And, of course, unfortunately, the standard American diet, I mean, the thing I grew up on, and

0: baby boomers grew up on was basically like meat and potatoes, and everybody's idea of a vegetable was ketchup, you know. and that just doesn't work, because the body thrives on green leafy vegetables. And so the one thing you mentioned in passing, many cancer therapists have discovered that sugar is a major culprit, and that many people have found that just by eliminating sugar, and you can't, of course, eliminate all of it, but if you eliminate, like, sweet treats, you know, like table sugar and candy bars and cookies and things like that, you can really start starving your cancer, because the best theory I have found is that cancer is basically needs sugar to live. And that if you cut down the sugar to just basically the natural sugars that are in vegetables, you know, and whole grains, and even those are kind of iffy, because nowadays it's hard to get good, pure, healthy grains. They've all been tampered with. That alone will help a lot. And many people will talk about the China study, which was this monumental study done by Dr. Campbell over in China, where they took the largest sample in the history of the world, you know, because obviously China's the largest country in the world. They just discovered that the more plants people ate, if they get their animal product intake, again, meats and dairy, down to like 10% or less of their overall diet, the cancer rate just dropped like an elevator. And of course, that's how almost everybody used to eat. I mean, like 100 years ago or so, when we were not all as rich as we are now, meat was only eaten on special occasions, unless, of course, you happen to be a cattle farmer or something. And, you know, these kind of rich foods were more or less only used, like, for holidays or family get-togethers. Otherwise, people ate kind of what I call the Daniel diet. You look at the book of Daniel, and Daniel was unwilling to defile himself with the king's food, and he ate pulp, which is most Bible scholars think was kind of lentils and beans and things like that. And what does the Bible say? It says his countenance shone with health, whereas the people were eating all this, you know, probably there was some pork and meat in that food that they were eating in Babylon, they all looked bad, and Daniel and his young friends looked good. And I think the lesson is that if we eat closer to nature, and are sparing with our use of animal products, you're going to be a whole lot healthier and a whole lot less likely to get cancer.
1: Well, now, is broccoli something that's important as far as a diet?
0: Yes. Broccoli, and especially broccoli sprouts, are very rich in indole C3 carbonyl and also in a compound called sulforaphane. And that is why some people, when they eat broccoli, they get a little bit of gas from it, because their body isn't handling it very well. But that's not the point. The point is that compound, sulforaphane and I3C, rather, are very powerful in terms of fighting cancer. And that's why if you eat a lot of broccoli and also the other cruciferous vegetables like cabbage and kale and Brussels sprouts, things like that, cauliflower, those are powerful natural foods you can eat, you know, to get rid of cancer. Because see, the thing people understand is almost everybody has a little bit of cancer in their body, and if they eat right, and if you eat plant-based foods, they make your body more alkaline. If you eat meat and dairy, they make your body more acid. And see, both cancer and viruses love your body to be acid in its environment, and healthy people are more alkaline in their environment. And most people that study this stuff will agree that an alkaline environment will prevent cancer from getting past the tiniest, most rudimentary stages. And that's what we want, because in the world we live in nowadays, just breathing the air, we're going to get some free radicals, we're going to get some cancer-causing compounds. But if we can just keep it to like one tiny fraction of 1%, it's never going to be able to kill us. And that's what diet is all about, restricting the sugars, restricting the meats and the dairy, and especially the pork, because the Bible says that's a big no-no, and I figure that's the user manual for the human race, so let's follow it. You know, that is the best way to make sure you are less likely to get cancer.
1: Well, now, how about a chicken and turkey? Is that meat? Is that good for you? Is that okay?
0: Well, it is good for you, but I would say, again, in moderation.
1: All right. Now, what about fish?
0: Well, there you've got a double-edged sword, because normally the fish oils are very good for you, the omega-3 oils, but on the other hand, we polluted our ocean to the point that, you know, many of the larger fish, you know, like tuna and shark, are full of mercury. Now what we're being told is that smaller fish, you know, that don't live as long and that don't get as large, they are safer to eat. But the other thing is, make sure we all know salmon is quote unquote good for you, and it's true, but make sure it is wild caught. Any ocean type fish you buy, make sure it's wild caught. Now that's going to make it more expensive, but the problem is that if you don't see that on the label, what we're learning is that almost all the fish we're getting now in America come from China. And they're processed in China, and they're like grown in like literally feces, and it's disgusting. And we all have heard stories about how various things we get from China are full of contaminants. Well, so are the fish. And you will find, if you look carefully at the packaging of whether it's frozen fish or fresh fish, if you see China mentioned as the source of it, don't buy it. Make sure your salmon or your haddock or your cod, which are probably some of the, and tilapia are some of the more healthy fish you can eat, they should be wild caught. And if it doesn't say that on the package, don't buy it, because if it's a farm-raised fish, it's either going to have pollutants in it or it's going to have hormones in it and antibiotics in it, because it's kind of like the feedlot version that they do with cattle, except now they're raising fish that way. See, it's all about greed. It's all about people trying to make a fast buck at the expense of the health of the American consumer, and we're paying for it with our lives.
1: Well, our telephone number is 1-888-24-LIBERTY. 1-888-24-LIBERTY, or here in the Central Coast of California, 464-8295. Our guest this evening has been William Sneblin. It's been a fascinating hour, Sydney. William, we've got about 3 or 4 minutes for you to wrap up the program. What's the parting thoughts you'd like to leave with our listeners? And once more, get your website out there.
0: Well, sure. Just at the beginning, we'll say that. And the website is www.withoneaccord.org, withoneaccord.org. And that's where we have all our materials, both free downloads and also DVDs and books for sale. I would think, just to say one other thing about this terrible subject, it's important to understand there's always a spiritual component to these things. I mean, the Almighty is our healer. Any doctor who claims to be a healer doesn't know what he's talking about. At best, he can be a facilitator of that healing. But the actual healing is always done by heaven. And there are certain things in your life, and again, I'm not saying that people that get cancer are because they're sinners or something or other, but sometimes, you know, roots of bitterness, sometimes unforgiveness, these kind of things, the Gospels tell us, can cause torment, can cause inner turmoil, and these things can lead to things like cancer if we don't forgive people. You know, because the Lord's Prayer tells us, you know, forgive us our debts as we forgive our debtors.
1: Amen to that. Well, right now we have Charlie calling from Cincinnati. Charlie, do you have a question for our guest?
2: Yes, excellent program, by the way. I wanted to ask the guest what he thought of Essiac that originated in Canada, and also, does fasting for a few days help cleanse the body to fight cancer?
0: We mentioned that a little bit, Essiac. That's a very good herbal compound. Yeah, it's very good. If you, it'd be good to take as a preventative. or if you're in the very earliest stages. I'm sorry, I forgot what the other question was.
1: Basically,
2: does fasting help?
0: Oh yeah,
2: the body.
0: Fasting, you know, is an excellent way. I usually do it one day a week to kind of let your body kind of tune itself up a little, and plus it's good for prayer to do a little fasting.
1: Okay, Charlie, we're out of time, but thank you so very much for calling, and bye-bye. Okay, fine, I guess it's been William Snevelin. Bill, thank you very much for being with
0: you
1: us.
0: Bet.
1: Fascinating. I'm looking to forward to having that list available. I think it's important for our listeners to have access to it.
0: Absolutely.
1: We'll be
0: there tomorrow.
1: Bye-bye.
0: Bye.

this is Dr. Stan, and we do hope you enjoyed that program with William Snevelin. We're going to put together a 4-CD set on cancer with Dr. Russell Blaylock and Bill Snevelin. Information, I think, that you need to have to be able to address what's going on in the world today. If you have cancer, you know somebody else who does have cancer, alternative treatments, and how important adequate and proper diet is as far as dealing with cancer. Well, this is the time when I need to remind our listeners that my ministry, Radio Liberty, is primarily listener-supported. We're dependent upon those of you out across America who listen to our programs and who agree with us to help us finance and maintain our network of stations 5 hours a day, 5 days a week, where we're going to bring the information you're not going to get through the controlled media, because the media in the United States is controlled. There's 6 major corporations, that's in the AOL Time Warner, the Bertelsmann, which is a German corporation, Viacom, which controls CBS, Disney, which controls ABC, that's in the Comcast, which controls NBC, and Rupert Murdoch, which controls the Sydney publications all over the world, but he controls the London Times, he controls the Wall Street Journal, he controls Fox, and the Sydney. These 6 corporations control 90% of the major outlets and largely determine what the American people will read in books and read in newspapers and read in magazines, or certainly what they will see on television and certainly what they will hear on radio, ultimately what the American people believe. Our job is to try to bring the truth to the people because, of course, basically the media is controlled by the corporations that tie into what I call the Brotherhood, a small elite group of very, very wealthy people like Rupert Murdoch. And of course, they're the people who run the world. And their loyalty is not to America. Their loyalty is to this idea of bringing about a one-world government and then destroying Christianity, because, of course, they hate Christianity, which is why suddenly we are funding over in the Middle East, we're funding the ISI and Al-Qaeda and the Muslim Brotherhood. We are killing Christians, and they've killed millions of Christians over there already with our tax dollars. And where was the outcry from the American Christians? And it's deafening in its silence. And I really remember that God, who gave us life, gave us liberty. But can the liberty of a nation be secure when the conviction has been forgotten that liberty is the gift of God? I tremble for my country when I reflect that God is just, and his justice won't sleep forever. And those were, of course, the words of Thomas Jefferson, but I'm firmly convinced God is going to bring terrible judgment on America, and there's going to be terrible suffering here, because the Christians of this country have not spoken out against certainly the policies of our own government, and that's not our government, it's the elite group that controls our government, but they have not spoken out against the fact that we are financing the murder and torture and brutalization of Christians throughout the world. And our job, if there's any way we possibly can, is to certainly get the truth out, and certainly there are organizations over there that are trying to help the Christians, and we should be helping those groups. So if you're in a position to help us get the information out, the truth, why give us a call at 1-800-544-8927. 1-800-544-8927. 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

0: Did they prove the Big Bang? This is Ken Ham, President of Answers in Genesis, Creation Museum, and Ark Encounter. In 2014, the media excitedly announced that they'd found supposed proof of the Big Bang. Many Christians have been troubled by this since the Big Bang contradicts God's word. But it turned out the find wasn't really what we were led to believe. It wasn't proof of the Big Bang at all. It was supposed confirmation of cosmic inflation, what we call a rescuing device for the Big Bang. But it turns out it wasn't cosmic inflation at all, but probably just the result of dust. This shows that news reports shouldn't shake our faith in God's word. Because God's word's true, scientists' findings will eventually confirm it as more research is done. God's word's true from the very beginning.
1: 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Then you'll want to visit our information-packed website at answersradio.com.
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Good day and welcome, America and beyond. I'm Tom Donahue for Truth Matters. Tom Donahue reports. So glad you can be with us. And we're here to put America first, New World Order, neocons, Epstein class, and Dem, socialist, communist, dead last. That's what we do here. That's what we stand for. Oh, and fake MAGA. And Dan Bongino, you're one of them. And speaking of Danny Boy, the Neanderthal, and look at that skull. You have to agree, he looks like a Neanderthal. And he is a hothead, so his nickname is either, well, you could either be Neanderthal, hardhead, or hothead. And he is a hothead, and he likes dropping F-bombs, but I guess he's not going to be doing that based on FCC regulations and rules, because he's returning to radio, sadly to say. And again, I believe in the free market of ideas, free market of expression and competition, but man, I'm glad I'm not a Neanderthal. I'm glad that I'm not a hothead. I might become a bit amplified, enthusiastic here, but never over the top and never angered to the point of F-bombs. So let me just give you just a little bit of background here, because that's going to be happening on August the 24th. And shame on Westwood One and Cumulus. You could say, well, he did work for them, and then they decided to push out there his podcast, which is failing miserably based on previous ratings and rankings and just standards of top-tier shows. And part of the reason is Epstein, you know, we have a political and media hypocrite, a turncoat, a traitor, a thug, and just one treacherous dude that has tried to undermine people that are doing good work and trying to get to the bottom of things. Oh, and he's not a finisher. He bailed on Trump. And he's not revealed any of those dark secrets he uncovered when he was there at the FBI. And he hasn't exposed cashing in Patel, a world-class drunk. Yeah, and I guess, you know, Cash has got that short man syndrome, and if you don't understand what that is, look it up. They were two diabolical figures, and the only thing he's had to say about Cash Patel is, what a great job we did together. What? And he has the utmost respect and regard for Cash Patel. Probably the worst FBI director, and you're probably the worst deputy FBI director in the history of the United States. Thank you very much. So let's talk about the hothead Neanderthal returning to actual radio. He's calling it the Bongino Report PM. Now he's up against the Jughead, the repeater, Sean Hannity. Now, Sean Hannity will continue to outperform him because as big as Westwood One and Cumulus, regardless of their bankruptcy, they're no match for Clear Channel, Premier, iHeart, because the amount of stations that are owned. So Hannity is in no jeopardy. He could lose a few stations here or there, but he would just go to alternate stations in that marketplace. But in terms of talent, you got two hacks, two guys that are unoriginal, not creative, not interesting, going head-to-head. A Jughead and a Hothead. Wonderful. So that's what we got in the afternoons. We used to have Michael Savage, you know, and we used to have shows that actually mattered. But sadly, you know, that's not the case. This Bongino Report PM is also going to feature a sidekick who's a Trump impressionist, a comedian, and a stooge named Sean Farish. So Bongino can't handle the duties on his own, and he's going to have a sidekick, because this way, and this is just my take before the show has debuted, is that if you have too many callers that are antagonistic through the screening process, which I never screened, and if I were to take calls again, I never would. But Bongino has to, because Epstein's going to keep coming up. The so-called suicide that he signed off on, and no client list, as he signed on to, and he was part of the massive cover-up, which is complete opposite of what Dan Bongino, the radio host,
and Fox News contributor used to say. But then again, so did Don Jr., and so did Kash Patel, and all the others that are now part of a massive, diabolical cover-up. So they are Epstein-class enablers. So that's what we've got. 3 o'clock in the afternoon Eastern. The comedian and impressionist might start off the first hour solo. But regardless, it is Bongino's namesake, the Bongino Report, PM. Like that means anything. I don't know, maybe he's still going to do Rumble and podcasts in the AM. I don't know. It really doesn't matter. Because when you are a bona fide hypocrite, serial pathological liar, and master betrayer of the America First MAGA movement and conservatism, then really, I mean, what do you have to offer? He's not the smartest guy in the room, certainly not the most educated or intelligent, and he's a failed political candidate. And I say candidate because he never achieved political office until his friend, Donald Trump, appointed him. But yeah, he bailed on Trump, and he was complaining at one point, this job is so much harder than I expected. And he would say things like, you know, I wish I were back on radio. Well, you're going to be back. And if you didn't screen the calls, then it might be an interesting show. But the heavily screening process will sanitize the program and protect you, insulate you. But he's just like Steve Bannon, the bum. Trump even called him a bum. You know, who's part of the Epstein class. That was his media interviewer, facilitator, trainer, producer, and handler, trying to re-image and rebrand a sex trafficker and serial pedophile. And the videotapes don't lie. They were his videotapes and his masterclass in teaching and training Epstein for the media. And Bannon has said and done other things that are contrary to America First. I mean, just look at the charges that were brought against him for the fake wall they were building and the money that he pocketed. And I just don't understand when you're betrayed by these so-called patriotic swindlers, these defrauders, these fakes, these phonies, that you forgive, maybe not forget, but you forgive because you just can't help but tune in. Why don't you just tune them out, unless you want to confront them? So anyway, I just thought I'd give you a heads up about the hothead returning to radio. And I have about zero interest in listening. It's all going to be political propaganda and trying to rewrite history. But all these guys, they get a do-over. All these guys get to return to their claim to fame. And, you know, whether it's a Bongino, a Bannon, you know, they just keep ticking along. Bill O'Reilly, you know, you can be a sexual harasser, abuser, the president himself, and they just continue to accept and respect and go along. So I'm a leader, not a follower, and I'm never an enabler or an apologist or an excuser, and I don't protect the lame and the profane and the insane. So right back, hold tight, Tom Donahue, Truth Matters.

I pledge allegiance to the Constitution of the American States United and to the Republic which it created, implementing God's governmental plan for man and asking his blessing for its observance, which will provide liberty and justice for all.

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1: Persistence. Pass it on. Some people would call him a loser. He ran for state office. He was beaten. He started a business. He failed. He ran for Congress. He lost. He was nominated for Vice President Abraham Lincoln. He lost again. But he knew only those who never tried are the real losers. Persistence. Pass it on.
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Hi, this is Tom Donahue for Truth Matters Radio Show and Tom Donahue Reports, the podcast. And you may ask yourself, why would I want to listen? Or why would I want to continue listening? Well, let me just give you a few facts and figures and info that might be of interest to you. And the keynote is that I'm an America First original that has not changed. I didn't need to evolve. Did I refine a few points here and there along the way, being open-minded? Yes. But the core values, the principles, the fundamental foundation has been rock solid, bedrock. When I started in radio broadcasting, my principles compassed the Constitution. So I was a constitutional crusader, an America Firster that named his first talk show America's Town Forum, which had the America First theme and almost was America First in its titling. But I wanted to reach a broader base in the 1990s. So I'm an independent investigative broadcaster whose mission is to seek truth, promote liberty, and defend freedom. I'm not beholden to the established political, corporate, or media order. I deliver this show, hard-hitting take on the most compelling topics always from an independent, America First, conservative vantage point. I shed light and insight on the prevailing controversies, cover-ups, and conspiracies. I approach my topics and subjects rationally and factually and report on the stories and give my take on events without rushing to judgment. I share what I know rather than simply what I think. So I cover the political, the cultural, monetary, media, and health sectors. This program reaches beyond the political pale. I rely on my keen wit, insight, and intellect to inform, inspire, and raise one's ire in the talk town square. So as a seasoned talker, an independent and innovative broadcast voice that's considered a pioneer and originator of many of the current programs that focus on conspiracy and cover-ups and alternative thinking, I'd like to think that I still have a lot more in the tank and a lot more to share with you, and that's what I plan on doing, and that's why I brought Truth Matters to the forefront and try to give you something that is weekly consistent information that you can use and that you can share, and that you are the discerner and the decider, and I respect that. So I don't have all the answers, but I certainly have a lot of questions. And together, we will try to hold the political powerful in account, whether it's the Republicans, Democrats, Independents, or otherwise. But I am certainly putting America First, New World Order, neocons, and Dem Social Communists last. So I'll continue opposing and exposing these sinister and satanic forces that we are waging war against. And it is a spiritual, cultural, political war that is being waged. And sadly, Trump has succumbed to the political swamp, and Trump has become one of them, a neo world order embracer. And so we have the Trump Epstein class, we have the neocon New World Order class that we must absolutely 100% oppose and expose. So that's some of the reasons and the rationale for tuning into Tom Donahue Truth Matters, TomDonahueReports.com, and we are on many stations, streaming sites, podcast directories, here, there, and almost everywhere, and help us spread the word, and we appreciate your listenership. So now, let's get to the current show, and hopefully you can put to good use Tom Donahue, Truth Matters, and it really does here.

Welcome back, Tom Donahue. Truth matters, and it certainly does here. And speaking of truth, and who really reigns supreme, is it Hegseth as Defense Secretary, Secretary of War, or is it his wife, Jennifer, his former Fox News producer, and the woman that he decided to cheat with as he was trying to exit his second marriage with a pregnant wife? Yeah, that same woman, apparently, news headlines have been breaking this week. New York Times says it's bonkers, Jennifer Hegseth's hands-on role in her husband's Pentagon. Former Pentagon spokesperson describes Jennifer Hegseth's expansive role as crazy. Now, she did take on the role of chairing the President's Military Spouse Commission, an unpaid position aimed to improving the lives of military families, supposedly. Another headline says Jennifer Hegseth has an unprecedented role in government. The Independent says Hegseth's wife sparks controversy with outsized Pentagon role. Humiliating reason, Pentagon Pete's wife travels with him revealed. Now, apparently, she sits on meetings, which she does not have classified clearance, just like Natalie Harp sits in with President Trump on very sensitive and classified intel meetings with even high-level government leaders from other countries. But apparently, she propped him up, you know, from lighting, makeup, even research, questions asked guests. So she is now performing as essentially producing his Pentagon segments. Now, I did bring up in the past that Hegseth had taxpayer-funded monies go to a makeup and beauty station so that he could get all dolled up, you know, greased down to look a certain way in cameras. And he's even admonished those that have taken pictures or filmed him when it presented him in less than flattering ways. I mean, I keep talking about this being a reality show. Trump is at the head of this, but all these moving parts are showing that they all think that it's a major Hollywood production and that they are actors playing out these roles. And so now we know that his wife is helping to pull the strings and coordinate things and produce his segments. Now, as I mentioned, Pete Hegseth met at Fox News his soon-to-be wife at the time. So they have a blended family. She has three children from her previous marriage and his children from a previous marriage. She also was part of, remember Signalgate, where they were having these sensitive meetings that were using the Signal app that got many of the messages got leaked and or hacked. She was part of that too. So she manages her husband, produces and coordinates many of his efforts. And I guess it's similar to what Natalie Harp, and we're going to get to that in the next segment in more detail, more controversy there. And there. So this is just unbelievable how this kind of interference in terms of job duties by unelected individuals. So it shows the sheer incompetency of Pete Hegseth, whether it's at Fox News, besides putting aside the drinking, besides the philandering, the womanizing, trustworthiness, and he acts holier than thou with his expectations and standards for the military. And remember when, right in around the time that he was being confirmed, those hearings were very tense because they were bringing up allegations of sexual misconduct, not just his cheating on the wife. That's not criminal. Morally, lots of problems there.
But there was a Christian woman was at a conservative Christian conference that Pete Hegseth was a part of, and she said that all she remembered was that he was very handsy, and she was trying to address that with him in the lounge at the hotel where the meeting took place, and that all she can recall is that she woke up in a room with Hegseth, and she has very little recall what happened, with the exception that she felt that she had been drugged and sexually abused. So this guy, seemingly a common practice at Fox News, that they search out and scout the women and prey on them, and Jesse Walters did the same thing. He also went after his producer and dumped his wife. But Fox News acts like they're the paragons of virtue, and that, oh, these are just rare exceptions. If you look at how many people, and I've covered it, how many people have been fired for sexual misconduct at Fox News. Some of them were just because of pics that were sent around that displayed certain nudity or body parts. Others, because of things they said and acted on. So now we know that Pete Hegseth can't even do the job alone, by himself, and that he's being produced to the greaser, the drunk, the incompetent stooge that's putting our military at risk. And you have Navy and airmen that are starving on naval vessels, that are being deprived of toiletries and of just bare essentials, while he's worried about his makeup and being the chief sycophant of President Trump. But Trump likes him. Yeah. He thinks he's handsome, and that he's playing the role well, the way he dresses and the way he behaves. Isn't that just lovely? All right, we're going to take a break. More to come, and we're going to be harping on things, no pun intended, but we will get to that too. Hold tight.

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1: This is Randall Yearout on jurisdiction.
2: When the U.S. territories applied for admission into the Union as states, the overarching principle that drove this decision was the desire to determine their own destinies and to be removed from what the U.S. Constitution calls the exclusive legislative jurisdiction of the Congress over the properties owned by the U.S. government. When what is now the state of Washington removed itself from this exclusive jurisdiction, it was required to write its own constitution, which would provide for a representative republican form of government for its citizens, such as the case for every state which joined our union. Today, our U.S. government officials and bureaucrats have lost sight of this fact, and now want to reassert exclusive legislative jurisdiction over the states and turn them into administrative subdivisions as though we were territories again. Sorry, U.S. government, but the Constitution says you don't have that authority. And Americans are beginning to realize that our founders intended for the individual states to either succeed or fail based on their own laws and policies. If the people don't like the way a particular state operates, they can move to another one where they do. The way our federal government operates today, the entire nation either succeeds or fails based on the policies of 535 legislators in Washington, D.C. And from what we can see from its history of failed social policies, I don't think these guys could pour sand out of a boot if the directions were written on the heel. We need to replace the socialist mindset in Washington, D.C. and our state governments with a restored American view of law and government.
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Welcome back, Tom Donahue, Truth Matters, and I am going to be harping on things. Natalie Harp. Now, I'm not insinuating that there is a romantic sexual relationship, but there is an obsession. And I think of that song, Obsession, and it just continues to ring in my head because this woman is obsessed with Trump, the president. And yes, he helped relax certain regulations in terms of experimental medicine that did seemingly help with her bone cancer treatments, and that is a blessing, and I would certainly appreciate if Trump did that for me too, and that she was a host on OAN for a short time, and then she got involved being an aide for Trump, and has been very dutiful, very loyal, and seemingly a good Christian conservative woman. But she's obsessed with the presidency, with the president, and she will do anything and everything for him. And it's deeply troubling to her brother, to those around Trump in the White House. Even the Secret Service has concerns. More and more are voicing that there are national security concerns, because again, just like Hegseth's wife, she's not cleared in terms of national security. She's not someone that is in an official political or White House position that should warrant her being by Trump's side when he's meeting with world leaders or talking about classified or national security sensitive material. But she's right there with him. Now, she's considered the human printer, and that she helps with these social meme sprees, these manic midnight moments. She creates and delivers a lot of this stuff. Now, Trump gives her the raw ideas. She knows what he wants, and they send out hundreds of these on True Social during the day, but mostly after midnight. Melania has been MIA. She's rarely around. At this point, I don't think she gives a flying flute about what Trump does. She wants this to be over so she can get on with her life. And again, this is not a personal attack. And it's not, I'm not trying to insult her in any way, shape, or form. And I'm not even challenging her morality, because there is no indication that she is sexually involved. But leaving little personal notes and doing everything she can to adore Trump, it is a very strange relationship. And Trump doesn't like the word unless he uses it for others, but it's weird, very weird. So some of the headlines that I have posted at TalkStream Live, the platform, and some of the ones that I have spent time reading and researching. So here's the BBC says, who is Natalie Harp, Trump's right-hand woman? Mediaite says, ex-Trump aide says Natalie Harp is so obsessed, quote-unquote, with the president, it alarms Secret Service. CNN says, meet Natalie Harp, the aide so close to Trump she once rode in an SUV trunk to accompany him when he was going through court proceedings in New York. Apparently, there was only so many that could fit in the SUV, and she argued with other staffers and just said, well, I'm going no matter what, and she jumps into the trunk. That's how

secretaries. I mean, he holds two prominent positions, that Secretary of State, National Security Advisor. So you're putting him at potential risk, along with reporters, but you take your personal aide with you. Mm-hmm. Now, Ossoff, Senator from Georgia, in a very heated race, he has really taken on Trump, even more so than Newsom. He claims he's not running for president, but all indications to me, based on the way he's taken on Trump, not just his opponent, but Trump, and even going to the level of addressing this HARP close relationship with Trump. And it's got the White House and Trump up in arms, and it's, to me, it's somewhat hilarious, because Trump makes a habit of savaging his opponents, attacking mercilessly, and never apologizing. And they're acting as though Ossoff did something so insane, which is, I'm questioning it. I've questioned it for weeks. Why not? It's weird. It's a strange, and her brother's questioning it. I mean, really? I mean, that's, gives me, I think, carte blanche to continue. Epstein reporter brands HARP the side piece of Trump. Laura Loomer takes an interesting take on this. I call her Looney Loomer. And she was almost a side piece for Trump during 2024. She was on the jet and going to rallies and spending a lot of time with him, and there were a lot of rumors swirling there too. But says, jealous White House staff are leaking to the press about Trump aide Natalie HARP. So you've got Secret Service, you've got the White House staff, you've got many folks that are just deeply concerned about how close this person is, and really, should she be that close almost every moment of Trump's day? Now, many of you might know Scott Jennings for his Salem radio show, for more importantly and more prominently his role as Trump and the GOP's defender as a token conservative on CNN. Trump and the GOP do need defending at times, but he is such a lapdog and sycophant and apologist and enabler that it makes me sick. But, you know, he's got a certain level of skill, and Trump probably likes the look, because you have to present yourself a certain way. It's now been reported that he is taking clips from his CNN show and forwarding those to the White House in hopes and lobbying for becoming the next press secretary. Now, I don't think Trump's going to do that, because I think he wants to see a woman in skirt. And remember, he talked about Leavitt's, all those lips. He likes those blondes, or very light-colored brunettes. Hava, who was, you know, Trump's lawyer, and also she was acting U.S. attorney in New Jersey before they derailed that. There is talk that she may be in that role. I wouldn't be shocked, but I'd be surprised if he goes with a man, because I think he likes

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0: possible. 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
2: Remember when arguments were made before the Supreme Court both for and against the constitutionality of what is known as Obamacare? You probably heard much of the screeching and shouting about this topic in the news. But I would like you to think about something that you probably didn't hear and maybe haven't thought about concerning this issue and other issues that come before the Supreme Court. No matter what opinion the Supreme Court issues in this case or in any case before them, that decision does not have the force of law. Though a Supreme Court ruling is not unimportant, it is legally binding and enforceable only with respect to the parties in this particular case. That means it doesn't affect anyone else. It doesn't become law. With respect to the particular parties involved, it's a ruling

0: thousands of years old. Anything older shouldn't have any carbon-14 in it. So imagine scientists' surprise when they discovered carbon-14 in fossils that were thought to be millions of years old. If these fossils really were as old as secular geologists think, they shouldn't find any carbon-14 in them. Perhaps these fossils aren't millions of years old. When you start with the Bible's history in Genesis, this makes sense. We live in a young universe.
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Welcome back, Tom Donahue, Truth Matters, and Matters of the Heart. And Natalie Harp, and I am harping on this, and it's noteworthy and newsworthy, but it's been now uncovered, as you may be well aware, so many want to please Trump aesthetically, you know, in terms of their looks, in terms of the beauty, and it's been analyzed and also addressed through interviews that she has been striving to look like Ivanka Trump. And so the wardrobe changes, the hair color, just all the stylistically, and there were some other cosmetic things. And we know how Donald Trump has had a fixation and an obsession with his daughter. And we've gone into that in the past, and there's no reason to rehash that at this moment. But she sees Trump as a father figure, a savior, because of what he did in terms of changing the way drugs are regulated so she could get access to experimental drugs to help in the healing of her bone cancer, which is a good thing. She has changed her appearance. She's leaving all kinds of personalized notes. She is completely devoted and obsessed with Trump. And Melania was MIA, and she just made an appearance after almost a month being away. And apparently she stays in New York City because she does have her own apartment carved out in that Trump Tower. So how she spends her days, what she does, I don't know. But she wants to be less encumbered with Trump, less entwined with Trump and Trump's world. Now, there's certainly the questions of national security, and did she ever pass a security test? And there's no information pertaining to that. And so, just like Hegseth's wife, it appears that both women have not been cleared, so they don't have security clearance to be in these meetings, to be in and around these important discussions and classified material. And so it is surprising and shocking, quite frankly, but not with this administration. Now, another thing that's popped up, and we don't know when Trump is going to name Caroline Leavitt's successor as press secretary. I had said that I thought Trump was more focused on women because of what he wants to see and be surrounded with, but it sounds like Scott Jennings, which we did talk about, is rising in the ranks and that he's doing all the right things to impress Trump. But the dark horse could be Natalie Harp. They're saying that Trump is considering. He's actually put that out there. Now, I didn't know what the pay structure was for what the human printer, his personal aide, was making. But based on press reports, it's in the range of $150,000 yearly. And the press secretary is just under $200,000. Well, I think it's $195,000. That's some pretty good pay. That's a lot of coin. So it'll be interesting to see who becomes the press secretary. Polling is abysmal for Trump. It's down at 30%. I mean, you really can't get much lower because you still have some core base to keep it afloat. But that is about as low as you can get. Now, switching gears a bit, I mentioned the reconciliation of Cohen and Trump and WABC asking permission, clearing it, making sure it's okay to have him as a host. And so more and more is coming out about how and why they reconciled. But the interview took place already. And even though they had a major feud and falling out, but Trump tells Cohen that he was weaponized in that feud. So it's almost like neither are taking responsibility for what happened, but they're coming together for common cause. And I talked about that previously. Some of it has to do with the Epstein files that most of the press is missing. I'll tell you, Rosie O'Donnell filling in for Jimmy Kimmel, I'm not watching, I've just seen a few clips here and there, but she said that Trump has made her re-famous, and she's having this resurgence in her career because of Trump.
And, man, she's fueling the harp buzz. She says, let Natalie tuck him in at night. And there are a lot of other quotes and jabs at Trump, harp, etc. So now the conservatives are saying, it's a disgrace. The U.S. debt officially hits over $40 trillion, doubling in the last decade. Well, guess what? J.D. Vance blames it on the Biden administration. Not so fast. We're talking about in the last decade. And in the last decade, who held office 2 out of 3 falls? That is the Trump administration. So the debt has doubled since Obama finished his terms. It went from slightly under $20 trillion to now over $40 trillion. So who is primarily responsible? Donald Trump. And Biden helped kick in some as well. But the national debt in a decade has doubled. And now Republicans are acting as though they weren't co-conspirators. Because remember, all bills of revenue have to originate in the House. So, you know, the House, the Senate, and the President plays a role. Now, J.D. Vance, speaking of the vice president, he had a fundraiser in the Hamptons in New York with Tucker Carlson's funder, his backer for his podcast operation, and it sparked fury on the neocon right because of who was funding this gathering in the Hamptons. And so he raised $5 million. So, of course, Mark Levin, Laura Loomer, Ben Shapiro, you know, the neocon crowd took issue with this backer of Tucker's operation. And apparently, he put in about $15 million into the podcast operation. Now, to run a so-called podcast, I mean, you need startup capital, like $15 million? I can tell you that you can do it for a lot less, a whole lot less. But, these numbers, you know, I talked about Alex Jones, and I talked about some of the other players that are always raising money, and it's like, how much money is enough? I mean, it just seems to me like, you know, constantly reaching out for more funding. I just have an issue with that. I think the only way J.D. Vance has any shot at the presidency, if we're at getting the nomination for the Republican Party, is he's going to have to start separating himself from Trump after the midterms. And even if it means leaving office, I think that's his only shot, because if the Trump ship is going to sink like the Titanic, and if he's still aboard. Now, Rubio can survive it because he is a bona fide neocon, and he's got the credentials as a long-term senator. J.D. Vance had, what, one term? I mean, I don't think he even completed his term as U.S. senator. And speaking of funding, you know, the tech titans financed his campaign, in particular Peter Thiel, $15 million. These folks, they're always looking for a handout, and they always seem to find it. But yeah, Rubio can survive the Trump administration because he has credentials that go beyond the Trump administration. They're going to say, well, he was an effective Secretary of State, National Security Advisor, and they see him as, you know, I'm talking about the neocons and the traditional middle-of-the-road Republicans. They like Rubio. J.D. Vance, with his associations with Tucker Carlson and others, it's put him in a negative light with these people, and he was tarnished because of his criticisms of Israel. And also, he believes in some conspiracy theories. And he's very glib, but he's not a great communicator, and he's not very likable. Now, I'm not saying Rubio's the most likable person, but he's already in the established order. He's already part of the club. J.D. Vance is new to the club, and he's hit some speed bumps. Now, a study was just released, and the source for the article was Radio Online. But in this article, the headline reads, "Conservative podcasts see significant audience growth." Well,
shows like Megyn Kelly, Sean Ryan, Tucker Carlson, actual podcast hosts that are more leaning more independent have seen remarkable growth, and certainly Candace Owens. But there are others, and I talked about Dan Bongino returning to radio. His numbers have fallen in steep decline, falling off by 62%. Ben Shapiro is down as well. And even Mark Levin's off by 16%. Glenn Beck, his numbers went up 11%. Sean Hannity gained 5%, which is, you know, not a big deal. The Neocon podcast have been hurt, have been harmed in terms of their podcast listens and downloads. So anyway, I thought that was interesting to report on. Okay, well, that's going to wrap it up for this week. 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We appreciate that very much. 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

0: attorney was an ex-IRS attorney by the name of Arthur Kronakis out of Atlanta. And he was really trying to win the case, you know. And it was three times he moved for a directed verdict of acquittal because it should have been, you know, according to the rules. And three times the judge denied him. And he was becoming very disturbed. And I said, Arthur, look, Lord, I said, you know, I appreciate what you're doing. You're doing a good job, but you got to understand, no matter what you do, I'm going to be convicted. I said, yeah, I'm resigned to that.
1: Right.
0: And he said, after about a week or two, he says, you know, John, he says, I think you're right. He says, they're spending an awful lot of money. He says, they're not going to do this without knowing the results in the end.
1: Right, exactly.
0: Right. So, any which way, the day before the jury, I think it was the morning of the jury was supposed to go out and deliver. Deliberate.
1: Right.
0: And, so, here come this guy in there, and I'm just standing around, Arthur's shoveling his papers, you know, because he's going to give his last address to the jury.
1: Uh-huh.
0: And this guy taps me on the arm, and I turn around, he says, Mr. Cutmire, I said, that's me. He says, he says, Mr. Cutmire, my conscience couldn't keep me away from here. He said, I have evidence that the jury's rigged against you.
1: No kidding.
0: Yeah, just like the movies, you know.
1: Now, who was this? Can you say?
0: He was just a citizen.
1: Yeah.
0: And I said, you want to repeat that? You know, make sure I'm hearing it right. And he repeated it. So I grabbed Arthur and I said, this gentleman has something to tell you. So he told Arthur, and then Arthur went over and told the U.S. attorney, and I heard him utter some profanity, you know. And so anyway, the U.S. attorney told the judge's clerk, and then we were told to go back in the judge's chamber with the stenographer. So it was Arthur, myself, U.S. attorney, the stenographer, the judge, and this witness, right?
1: Uh-huh.
0: And they put him under oath.
1: Okay.
0: Mm-hmm. And he told them back in the judge's chamber that a couple weeks before my trial started, that the jury foreman was a woman, and she was in his place of business, and that she was bragging how she was going to be the foreman of my jury, and she was going to make sure I was convicted.
1: Unbelievable.
0: So Arthur moved for a mistrial, and the judge denied it. Arthur moved for permission to investigate the jury, and the judge denied that in order that we're never to investigate the jury.
1: Hmm.
0: And that was the end of that. The jury deliberated.
1: And that wasn't an appealable issue?
0: Well, I guess it is. But the three judges that it went through were the judges I sued in 73.
1: Oh, no.
0: And they wouldn't recuse themselves.
1: Of course not.
0: Interesting, isn't it?
1: Yes, it's beyond interesting.
0: So,
1: and I'm really glad that we're getting this on tape.
0: So anyway, you know, the judge didn't restrict me in any way. It was kind of funny. I have the transcript somewhere around here. My son used to circulate it. People just for people to laugh, you know. Here the U.S. attorney's grilling me about how I'm living, you know, and of course I told him, I said, I'm ashamed to admit if I'm living with my friends, I'm going down to town and they're feeding me and giving me enough money to
1: get to the next town.
0: Get to the next town.
1: Sure.
0: And he would ask for more details, and I used to say, well, let me see, when I was in, let's see, I was in so-and-so's town, and I made $44 there, and we had a hotel room for $20, and then breakfast costs, and I was itemizing that. And then I could see the judge going, oh my God, you know.
1: Yeah, really. You know, just don't bookkeeping, right?
0: Yeah, right, and here I'm coming off with all this stuff, you know.
1: Yeah.
0: And finally, the judge just cut in and said, I heard enough of this stuff, you know. But anyway, it was kind of funny that the U.S. attorney says, was anybody ever made you any offers for any books or anything?
1: Uh-huh.
0: I said, it's funny that you asked me that. I said, I did get an offer on a book. said, and he says, well, who was that? I said, of course, the stenographer in this court, which was true.
1: No, we did it.
0: Yeah, the court stenographer said, can we get together and write a book? And of course, the stenographer was in there at that time, you know. When I said that, he turned to the judge. He said, it wasn't me, Judge. It wasn't me.
1: Oh, God.
0: It was funny, you know.
1: Yeah. You know, there's a lot of people out here hearing this, you know, that I just...

0: so they don't incarcerate you in the area in which you live. On account of you might have arrested somebody, you might be in jail. So.
1: Right.
0: So the judge told Arthur Tranagas, he says, what I'm going to do, he says, he can put him wherever he wants to go. He said, but I recommend that he go to Maxwell. He says, that's the best place on the East Coast. He says, he'll be better there, you know.
1: Mm-hmm.
0: That's where all the Nixon's plumbers went.
1: Well, that's where all the white-collar crime and the junk bond traders and...
0: Oh, yeah, where all the, you know, the congressmen and the senators and the sheriffs.
1: Right.
0: It was full of people like that, bankers, sheriffs, and people like that.
1: Just take a second. People have such a fear of jail. Take a second to describe the facility. Just what it was like in the perimeter.
0: Well,
1: and
0: but they are, they're army barracks.
1: Okay.
0: And there is no fence or anything. It was a red line across the road. You don't go across, you know, across the red line in the road.
1: So they put you in a real jail.
0: Yeah, right. Yeah, so, I mean, that's out of bounds.
1: I gotcha.
0: And during the day, when I first got there, we would they would take us over to the Air Force Base, and we would cut grass and do things like that.
1: Uh-huh.
0: And then, of course, after I was there a while, I became a, what they call a house man. I ran the dorm.
1: Uh-huh.
0: I would assign bunks and make sure, you know, that it wasn't rowdy in the dorm, and make sure the lights went out at 10 and things like that.
1: Uh-huh.
0: And, of course, that gave me a lot of time. During the day, I used to tool leather.
1: Yeah.
0: My work would take me about, oh, maybe half an hour in the morning, and the rest of the day, I sit around making pocketbooks and wallets and belts.
1: Now, weren't you putting on constitutional seminars on Wednesday nights?
0: Yeah, well, I was there about 3 days, and I got this call to go up to the rec shack. In fact, the second day I was there, I got a call to go up to the administration building, and I went up there, and they told me the captain wanted to see me. So I went into his office, and he says to me, he says, Cutmar, he said, my secretary is going to be leaving here in a couple months. And he says, and you know, I know that you're not a criminal. He says that you're here for political reasons. And he said, I'd like you to consider being my secretary.
1: Okay.
0: Yeah. And I said, well, to tell you the truth, I don't think I'd appreciate the offer, but I don't think so. Because, you know, being an ex-police officer, he says, well, nobody knows that. He says, I said, yeah, but it'll get out, you know. And having a job like that, I said, you know, I don't want people to think I'm a snitch or something.
1: Right.
0: So I appreciate it, but I declined, you know.
1: Uh-huh.
0: So the next day, I got this call to go to the rec shack. And I went over there, and it was this, his name was Charlie Hudson. He was a black guy, and he was the head of recreation in the camp. He was also the shop steward for the camp union, for the staff union, you know.
1: Uh-huh.
0: And Charlie, I went into rec shack, and I said, somebody called, and Charlie says, I called you. He said, come on into my office. So I went in there with him, and he shut and locked the door. And he says, I'm not going to let you out of here until you tell me everything you know. Like that, you know. And I said, you can't be serious, you know. But anyway, we got to talking. And Charlie was a real patriot, you know.
1: Huh.
0: I mean, he knew what was going on. He had cooperated as the so-called black crap that they put around, you know.
1: Uh-huh.
0: I mean, he Charlie was up one thing. A great guy.
1: Is he still around?
0: Oh, yeah, last I heard, he's still there. In fact, his brother's one of our members. He's in California. And Charlie, we every once in a while, you know, I get something from Charlie. But so Charlie and I got together, and we put a started a camp program for constitutional studies. And once a week, we had a captive audience.
1: You got to tell us, it was a Melvin Laird.
0: Well, we bring in speakers.
1: You got to tell that story.
0: Yeah, and we brought in some patriot speakers from the movement.
1: Yeah,
0: and we brought in Judge Kennedy, who was a circuit court judge in Mont- Montgomery, Alabama, and also a professor of law at Troy State University. We had him in to talk about the Constitution.
1: Did any of these turn into roasts?
0: Oh, man, we roasted him like you wouldn't believe. And he didn't realize, you know, Charlie's sitting at the head table with you, you know, that's his guest. And I started on him, and oh, Lord, he says, Charlie, get me out of here. And he saw Charlie turned it that near to him, you know, and it was funny. His face was red as a beet.
1: That's priceless.
0: We had an inmate who was going to the Troy State University, and he come back and reported. He says, "Man, was he livid the next day?"
1: Yeah, well, then he learned something.
0: Oh, I made an ass out of him.
1: Yeah.
0: What he knew about the Constitution, but a symbol.
1: Federal judge.
0: Yeah. No, no, state judge.
1: State judge. Okay.
0: Alabama state judge.
1: Yeah, all right.
0: Tell them
1: it was a Melvin Laird that you had in his guest.
0: Yeah, the yeah. Melvin Laird came to speak.
1: Yeah.
0: And I did the same thing. When he got through, I said, I said, Mr. Laird, when you were a congressman at the Gulf of Tonkin resolution.
1: Right.
0: He said, yes. And I said, you voted for that? He said, yes. And I said, and that committed our boys to war without a declaration of war? He said, you're right. I said, that's a violation of Title 18, Section 241 and 242. He says, you're correct. He said, I told Lyndon Johnson that, and he told me this is the way we're going to do it. I said, you told him when you were congressman. He said, that's what I told him. And I said, so you knowingly, as a congressman, and then As a Secretary of Defense,
1: right, who took a sworn oath to uphold the Constitution,
0: to hold the Constitution, knowingly committed these troops. So that means that every boy over there who was injured, killed, maimed,
1: right,
0: is a separate violation of 241 and 242 that you committed. And he said, that's totally correct.
1: Huh.
0: And he left there and I stayed.
1: That's right. He left.
0: That's right. He left and I stayed.
1: Yeah, he went home.
0: And you know how many felonies that was?
1: Yeah. Well, I don't know. How many tens of thousands?
0: Oh, Lord, I don't know.
1: They could have put him away for the next three millennia.
0: Oh, man. I mean, that's disgusting.
1: Yeah.
0: And he confessed to that right in front of all of us.
1: Yeah.
0: Openly.
1: Yeah. Now, well, that's what I wanted folks to hear, because I heard that story before.
0: Man, I'm telling you, it's wild.
1: Yeah. Justice, equal justice for all.
0: Oh yeah, it's equal justice for all.
1: It reminds me of Animal Farm by George Orwell. It says that, you know, all animals are equal except some animals are more equal than others.
0: That's right.
1: I think it was the pig that got to sleep in the farmer's house with sheep.
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3: This is Randall Yearout on Leaders. Our government leaders swear an oath to support and defend the Constitution of the United States before they're allowed to exercise the powers of their offices. This oath automatically requires those office holders to act as a check on usurped or abused power among those within any branch of the government. Why is it, then, that when the Congress assumes for itself powers reserved by the Constitution to the states or the people, the President doesn't object with a defense of the Constitution and refuse to execute unlawful legislation? Or when the President creates Soviet-style czars to violate the public rights, why doesn't the Congress speak up? Or when the court begins striking down the laws of the Union states in violation of the public rights and in favor of international norms, why don't the other two branches bring misdemeanor charges against those offending judges? It appears that our leaders in government think that a non-intervention policy on another branch's behavior is more virtuous than executing the oath they took to support and defend the Constitution. James Madison said in Federalist Paper 51 that if men were angels, no government would be necessary, and that if angels were our governors, no constitution would be necessary. Our Constitution is necessary, however, and our public officials are proving to us the very reason this is so. The Constitution outlines the restricted powers we, the people, gave to our governors. 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I think the only way to effectively ensure the reinstatement of our American form of law and government is to replace nearly every last congressman with one who will honor his oath.
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5: Along with Samuel Adams, Patrick Henry was most instrumental in establishing the American dream.
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7: The battle, sir, is not for the strong alone. It is to the vigilant, the active, the brave. There is no retreat. But in submission and slavery, our chains are forged. Their clanking may be heard upon the plains of Boston. The war is inevitable. And let it come. I repeat, sir, let it come. Oh, gentlemen may cry, peace, peace. But there is none. The war has already begun. The next gale that sweeps from the north shall bring to our ears the clash of resounding arms. Is life so dear and peace so sweet to be purchased at the price of chains and slavery? 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
5: Patrick Henry, one of the foremost framers of individual and religious freedom, a son of liberty and the American dream.
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9: 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Eric Weinmayer knew the risks. Less than 1,200 people had ever conquered Mount Everest, and more than 175 had died trying. 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And when he reached the summit, he didn't even see the view. Because Eric Weinmayer is blind. He proved it doesn't take sight to reach the top. It takes vision. Pass it on.
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1: It reminds me of Animal Farm by George Orwell. I said that, you know, the all animals are equal except some animals are more equal than others.
0: That's right.
1: I think it was the pig that got to sleep in the farmer's house with sheep.
0: Right.
1: If I recall correctly.
0: Yeah, we have a video of that.
1: Yeah, I haven't read that in about 30 years.
0: That animated.
1: Yeah. Oh, do you?
0: Oh, yeah. We show it here every once in a while at the Bellows. It's good, you know. I think Blockbuster's has it. Well, do you have a Blockbuster in your area?
1: I sure do. I want to go get it.
0: Yeah. It's interesting. So, anyway,
1: So you spent 2 years there?
0: Yes. I did a 2-year sentence.
1: Okay.
0: And a 2-year sentence at that time, it changed now, but at that time, was 17 months and 5 days.
1: What is it today?
0: Today, I think it's more than that. I don't know what it would be today, but it's more than that.
1: Okay.
0: I think they took away parole and all this today. You do more time federally. You did more time than you did with the state. The state, you only did 1/3 of the sentence. At that time, the judge did 2/3.
1: Uh-huh.
0: But it was interesting. And, well, before I went there, the Patriot Network busted up when I was on the road. And for reasons I don't even want to talk about on this tape.
1: Sure.
0: And George Myers, Tom Junker, George Arlen, and myself formed what was called the Patriot National Patriot Association.
1: Okay.
0: And we'd have these board meetings, you know, even with the Patriot Network before the National Patriot Association, we would have these board meetings, and we had these different groups around the country, and they would pitch in money to the National, and the National would bank the majority of this fund that we were putting together down in Costa Rica.
1: Uh-huh.
0: And the rest of it was used to run National, you know. It was meted out so much for this and so much for that when it came in. It was earmarked.
1: Uh-huh.
0: And but when we had these board meetings, all they did was spend the money for lawyers and trying to get this big victory. It's going to end everything, you know.
1: Right, the big magic win.
0: Yeah, I told him, I said, that's insane. Mm-hmm.
1: Yeah.
0: Through my experience as a cop, you know, and knowing, seeing how things were all set up and crooked.
1: Uh-huh.
0: And my experience with the federal courts, how corrupt that is, you know. And I said, do you think they're going to let us win like that? That's crazy. I said, you get one here and there, but you're never going to get anything like that. I said, the only way that this movement is going to go forward is if we support one another. You know, I said, the biggest defection from Washington's army was when the troops had to go home because their family needed them. They were going to starve to death and they didn't get there.
1: That's right. But they had to go back and reap and harvest their crops.
0: Yeah, they had to defect, desert, to go back and take care of their family.
1: Yep.
0: I said, this is no different.
1: That's right.
0: I said, if we don't protect the families, how do you expect these men to stand?
1: That's right.
0: Oh, but they're going to go to jail and have their family put on the street?
1: Yeah.
0: It won't work.
1: That's right.
0: And they kept saying, you know, I was the only one arguing this. All I heard from the rest of them was, you can't do this. So anyway, when I was in Maxwell, I put it together. And there was when I was down there, there was five of us down there. Alexander, Clarkson, Getz, and Perkins. And I was a little tighter with Getz than I was the rest of them. And when I put the whole thing together in my mind, what I was going to do, you know,
1: uh-huh.
0: I told Getz, Glenn Getz about it. And I told him, just him and I, nobody else, right? And he looked at me really funny, and he left my dorm. He was in a dorm, a couple dorms up, and I didn't see him for 3 days.
1: Uh-huh.
0: And he came back to the dorm, and he says, man, that's all I can think about. He says, you realize what that'll do? He says, man, that's all I can think about. It's great, you know. And I said, yeah, I think it'll work. He says, I know it'll work, you know. He's all excited. So anyway, when I got out, I had to do as if on parole for 23 days.
1: Huh?
0: Because you're only allowed 180 days free and clear. Anything you get over that, it'd be as if on parole when you get out.
1: Huh?
0: Even though you don't agree to anything. So I had to report into the federal courthouse, and I did that, and the probation officer told me, just look, in 23 days, just don't get on television or the radio or anything. He says,
1: lay low.
0: Yeah, and he says, and after that I'll send you a letter, and he says, that'll be it. So I started leaving, and he says, oh, by the way, he says, what about this fine? I said, what do you mean, what about the fine? He says, the judge found you $10,000. I said, well, what do you want of me? He says, are you going to pay it? I said, what do you want, cut my reserve notes? He says, get out of here. I still haven't paid that fine.
1: Are you kidding?
0: No, that's serious. Every year the Justice Department sends me a paper. I have a copy right here. It says, tax refund offset notice. It's been dated October 30, 1996. I get one every year.
1: And you know, all the TV people watch to distract and amuse themselves.
0: Oh, yeah.
1: There's nothing more incredible than reality.
0: Oh, I'm telling you. Here, that's it right here. And it says, balance due $10,000. They're going to get it from my tax refund.
1: Yeah, I don't think so. Not anytime soon.
0: No.
1: Yeah.
0: Oh, it's funny, isn't it?
1: It is. It is funny.
0: There for a while, they were sending me out these financial statements to fill out. And I tell them, no, I don't think I want to fill this out, and send it back to them.
1: Well, when you're free and you know you're right.
0: Right.
1: Yeah.
0: So, anyways, Ray, I spent about, 23 days with my wife getting reacquainted.
1: Yeah.
0: And it really wasn't that bad, because when I was down there, every 6 weekends, she would come down and I'd get a pass to go into the Montgomery for a weekend.
1: Oh, all right.
0: and twice I had a 5-day furlough the first year and a 7-day furlough the second year.
1: So you get a paid vacation. You get a paid vacation, a taxpayer expense.
0: Yeah, right. Okay. So I came home. I was not home 12 days during that time.
1: Okay.
0: So, I mean, it gave us something to look forward to. Every 6 weeks she would come down, you know.
1: Yeah.
0: And, it, you know, so it wasn't really, it was worse on her than it was me.
1: I'll tell you, you married a sweetheart, because I got to know Nancy over my wedding just recently.
0: Right.
1: You married a gem.
0: Oh, I tell you, she, not many women would went through what she went through.
1: Yep.
0: But anyway, with her, you know, we were always very active in political things, you know, for all those years. And,
1: yeah, well, she's a spark plug, I can see.
0: And the phone was always ringing at the house, and people were always coming by, you know.
1: Sure.
0: And when I went to jail, it was like the world ended.
1: Yeah.
0: I mean, so nobody came by, she was by herself.
1: Yeah.
0: I mean, it was like her whole world ended. It was rough on her.
1: Yeah. Yeah.
0: More so than me, you know.
1: Yeah.
0: Because I was occupied doing things.
1: Yeah.
0: But anyway, she lasted, but it was tough.
1: Yeah.
0: I guess it was, she told me it was a lot like if your husband died and you become a widow.
1: Yeah. Yeah.
0: And it was pretty bad for her.
1: Yeah. And it wasn't a fellowship then.
0: No, no. It wasn't. Because, you know, I was trying to get these guys to understand that, but
1: yep.
0: I decided two things when I was in that prison camp. Number one, that there would never be another board.
1: Another what?
0: Another board with directors.
1: Yeah.
0: And number two, that there was going to be a fellowship.

0: it's just amazing. I'm so glad you told that story. I know you've told it a million times, but a lot of people through this series are going to get a chance to hear it, and it's important that this story be told. So people, there's nothing more that more fundamental you can do from the heart than to support your fellow citizens that are standing up for your rights.
1: We're not going to win unless we do.
0: We have to. Absolutely have to.
1: That's why I said the motto is, together we stand, or separately you stood on.
0: That's right.
1: No two ways about it. I mean, that's it.
0: That's right. And it's the absolute spirit of true charity and neighborliness. I mean, 100, 200 years ago in this country, if your barn burned down in a lightning storm, you know your neighbors would be there and help you because they knew you'd be there to help them.
1: Sure.
0: And it wasn't mandated wealth redistribution under the tip of a gun.
1: Well, you know what I've learned in my life? That you know, you're born in this world with nothing.
0: Yeah, that's true.
1: The only thing you have is time.
0: You're born buck naked and with...
1: That's right. And you have time. You have so much time here.
0: Yeah.
1: Your time is allotted. And during that time, all you can do is serve.
0: Uh-huh.
1: And the better you serve, the better you're rewarded. You know, like running a business or anything else I've ever been in, I find out when you're ahead of something, you do more labor than the people that work for you.
0: Of course you do.
1: And everybody has to serve, no matter what it is. I'm serving my customers, you know. And you have to serve your reward. If you don't serve, then things don't work. So, I mean, that's what we preach here all the time. Of course, you know, we have a rough spot here.
0: Mm-hmm.
1: Nothing runs and nothing's perfect in this world.
0: Not with people running it.
1: That's right, because if it was perfect, you wouldn't have any racers. but we do the best we can.
0: Yeah.
1: And then when we find something, we try to correct it and make it right.
0: Yeah.
1: And I keep preaching here that we got to serve our members. That's the main thing.
0: That's right.
1: So if we do that, then, you know, I can see signs of the government cracking. In the hearing that we had in September, the government's attorney, after it was over, he said, it looks like you people are becoming mainstream. He says, you know, if he says that, then that means that, you know, we're not changing.
0: That's right.
1: If we're going mainstream, that means things are going our way.
0: That's right.
1: And him to admit to that. And then the judge to give an order in December. Here the government's contending that we don't have a right to exist without being regulated by the government. That was their argument.
0: Uh-huh.
1: And the judge ruled that they have every right to exist without being regulated by the government. I mean, that ruling is historical.
0: It is historical. And what do you call it, an unincorporated association?
1: Right. We contended that we're a First Amendment unincorporated association, and the government said you can't be. The judge says, why can't they be? They certainly can be.
0: That's right.
1: And we're not being First Amendment, we can't be regulated. I mean, that blew the government's mind.
0: Yep.
1: I mean, how important that is.
0: Now we need a million members.
1: Oh, if we had a million members, it'd be over.
0: I need a million
1: members for it to be over.
0: I think that's true too. I tell people that if we had that many members, it would cost more to put the stamp on the payment under the member assistance program than the dime you were start taping to the postcard you stuck in there.
1: If we had a million members, we wouldn't even take and send out the assessment. we would pay people $100,000 to go to jail.
0: That's what people be lining up.
1: You will be lining up. That's right.
0: And IRS agents should be lining up.
1: If we had 100,000 members, we could take and pay people to go to jail.
0: Isn't that something? The IRS agents would be better off going to jail.
1: Well, they would probably be quitting and joining us.
0: So the tide is turning.
1: Right. Oh, it has. That's what scares me, because they're taking away our jobs. When they take away our jobs, by and large, they're taking away our rights and our efforts to resist.
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Gather around. I'm here to give you anything you like. You want free college, energy, mortgages, whatever you like. 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Why? I'll tell you why.

0: She knows a hollow from a double up. 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Bethany Hamilton knows everything about surfing. She just didn't know about the shark. But just months after the attack, and with only one arm, the 13-year-old surfs again. And now she's ripping it better than ever. So next time life puts a little fear in you, just think of Bethany Hamilton hanging 10 on top of a heavy wave. That's real courage. Pass it on.
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2: That's what scares me, because they're taking away our jobs. When they take away our jobs, by and large, they're taking away our rights and our efforts to resist. Mm-hmm. It takes money to resist, but without jobs, we don't have the money to resist.
3: Right.
2: And that's how we're going to win, is by resistance. You know, there's a big difference between General Robert E. Lee and General George Washington. Holmes Alexander, who was a great author in his day, wrote a book called The Will to Win. Here we had George Washington, lost most of the battles and won the war. And we had Robert E. Lee, on the other hand, won most of the battles and lost the war. Mm-hmm. And then he said that was a will to win. Mm-hmm. And Lee just gave up, where Washington didn't. Mm-hmm. That's a big thing, and we have the will to win. In fact, the judge said in September in the court, he said to the government's attorney, he said, "No one can doubt Mr. Cutmire's sincerity and steadfastness in his actions."
3: And what did the government say in response?
2: And the government's attorney says, "You're right, Judge, nobody can doubt that."
3: They all know, don't they?
2: Yeah, well, that meant that they can never prosecute me again.
3: That's for willfulness.
2: It's because I can't be willful and sincere.
3: That's right. You can't simultaneously be both willfully intending to violate a known legal duty,
2: right,
3: and be sincere in your understanding of the law simultaneously.
2: That's correct.
3: That's like trying to be a premeditated murderer and having the gun go off accidentally at the same time.
2: That's right.
3: Yep.
2: That's right. And it's like Larry Degram and I was talking about that, and we both agreed that the judge knew what he was doing.
3: Yeah.
2: He's a jurist, and he understood what he was saying and what the ramifications were.
3: So he can support, tacitly support, without having his name associated with the win that's taking place on our side.
2: That's correct.
3: He can enable things in a direction without drawing attention to himself.
2: He didn't give us back the $45,000 or the $44,000, whatever it was that they took, but
3: right,
2: he gave us more than that.
3: That's right. You can't put a price on what he gave.
2: That's right. You can't put a price on it.
3: That's right.
2: The government took a beating right there.
3: You know, it's like when I was a kid, I was on the Queen Mary coming back from Southampton, England, and the thing I enjoyed, everybody was up sunbathing, and all I wanted to do was go down the ship and see how it worked. And I remember talking to the ship's captain, and he was describing to me how long it took to bring it to a stop, or to get it even to turn 10 or 15 degrees. He says, "You crank the wheel all the way over, and you step on the gas, and you slow one prop down and speed the other one up, and about an hour later, the ship starts to turn."
2: Right. That's right.
3: He says, "But once it starts to turn," he says, "you hope and pray that nothing's in the way, because you can't stop it."
2: Right.
3: Well, that's what we've got here, and the ship has started to turn.
2: Oh, yeah, there's no two ways about it.
3: Yep.
2: It's exciting. You know, back when I first started, like a committee of correspondents, and I started going around lecturing, I might be talking to two people in the audience.
3: Yeah, you hold what they call a secret meeting.
2: Yeah, right.
3: You're the only one that shows up.
2: Right.
3: Yeah.
2: Yeah, so, I mean, today, it's totally different. When this fellowship started out, we had a room that was 8 foot square.
3: Right.
2: And today, look what we have. We have a complex now.
3: Yep.
2: So, I mean, it just shows you right there. There's no doubt today they can't stop us, and they realize it, and they're starting to give up. Their attitudes are that they're starting to give up.
3: Well, where do you see, I know you don't have, everybody's always asking

0: because, you know, right now the potatoes coming across the border from Canada are causing foreclosures in Maine.
1: Yeah.
0: Now I think that's going to defeat us. We have to get busy. I mean, people can no longer sit back and say, I don't want to be politically incorrect.
1: Uh-huh.
0: It can't be. If they do, then we've had it. We need people to come out, and we have to do away with the use of this number. Uh-huh. You know, I had something happen just yesterday evening. I was coming back from the chiropractor's office, and down the road in Reisterstown, they opened up this new video store called Hollywood Videos.
1: Mm-hmm. Yeah.
0: It's a large one. It used to be a movie theater there.
1: Mm-hmm.
0: And I told my wife, I said, you know what? I want to stop in there a minute because I believe that they probably have all these old classical movies in there. You know, and the big store has more classical movies, and that's what I like, you know.
1: Sure.
0: So I went in there, and they had them. So ones that I remember my kids. And so I went up and put in an application, right, to Social Security number 9. And I gave the girl the application. She says, well, go pick out what you want. By the time you come up, I'll have it processed for you. And you can just check out the movies. I said, fine. So I'm back looking around, and they called me up to the front. And the girl says, well, you have a Social Security number on here. And I said, no, I don't have any. And then, you know, oh, you gotta have one, you know, we go on with this. And to make a long story short, there was about 10 people around the counter. And, one guy says to me, he says, I know you. He says, you're on channel 19. And I said, yeah, I've been on channel 19. He says, you're Save a Patriot. And then somebody on the other side says, oh, yeah, it's Bo Hieronymus' show.
1: I'll be darned.
0: And first thing you know, I didn't have to say anything. They're telling her, you don't need to show us. They're telling her all about the Social Security number.
1: So maybe we can get the Just
0: Defense. I didn't have to say a word.
1: No, maybe we can get the Just Defense video available for rental at the Hollywood movies.
0: And then, well... And here's some guys walking out the door talking about, yeah, so it was great, you know, yeah. Going on like that.
1: Yeah.
0: I mean, you know, that's where we've come to, you know.
1: Well, I did a meeting in Western Massachusetts last Thursday night right near the border of New York State, and 45 people in the room, and there was a gentleman there who's been a member for 10 years.
0: Yeah.
1: And we're all over the place.
0: Right.
1: Yeah.
0: Right.
1: Yeah, it really is exciting. It's an exciting time to be involved in.
0: Oh, it's exciting. It really is. I'm excited, you know. It's like, I don't ever want to retire, you know. Like, you guys have probably had to run me off.
1: Well, that's what my father said. He says, I'm never going to retire. You're going to have to shoot me someday.
0: That's right.
1: Well, we're going to keep you around for a long time to come. We're just about the end of the tape, and this has been a perfect wrap-up. I want to thank you so much. I'm really glad we got this recorded. And, you know, I'm gonna take an opportunity here to put a shameless plug in for my position.
0: You're welcome. The work you're doing is very admirable. I really appreciate you.
1: Well, I appreciate you saying that, John. You know, you mentioned that we're under these treaties, we're having our economy destroyed, and we're having jobs shipped offshore. We do have an opportunity as an independent representative. Any of our members want to pass the exam and become an independent rep for the fellowship. I like to say you can work for yourself out of your own home. You can set your own hours, be your own boss. You're contracting privately under Article 1, Section 10 with your fellow citizens. You can help them immediately, give them the relief they need, the support, the education they need. You can support and empower your own family. There's no withholding. No 1099s, no W-2s, no nothing. And it's a phenomenal opportunity that if people out there are damaged or they don't have a number, or that if they know if they sign a W-4, 99% of their paycheck's going to be levied, they have an opportunity to join us and take a stand and be compensated fairly and generously for their efforts. And I'm doing everything within my power to put the tools in place to help them to do that.
0: That's right. You know, the people we have working here, the great majority of them, the IRS claims those hundreds of thousands of dollars.
1: Right, right, right.
0: God they never bring me a levy.
1: I forgot to mention that. Yeah, all the years you've been here, the IRS has made no effort to have you as a fiduciary levy against the pay of all the people who work there.
0: That's right.
1: Never.
0: Never.
1: And I would say it's probably a fair guess that given the will and the people who are working there, that the collective notices of deficiency in the aggregate over the heads of all those people must be a pretty big number.
0: Oh, yeah.
1: In most places, you'd not only be withholding, it'd be levies flying all over the place on everybody.
0: Right.
1: They've never made any effort to do any of that.
0: Never. In fact, when they come to serve me, when they raided us in 93,
1: yeah,
0: they served me a subpoena to go to grand jury in Sioux Falls, South Dakota.
1: Right.
0: They had the head of the CIA, where they served me with one of the special agents. They couldn't wait to get out of here. They were a nervous wreck. It's like we had a cross in front of them, you know, and they had to get back to the coffin. You'd have saw them, you wouldn't have believed it.
1: Well, no one can say that they don't know where you are. You've been at the same physical location since 1984.
0: Yeah, right.
1: Your son probably watched you walk in and out of the door by satellite every day. Oh, you wave to them.
0: Right.
1: Well, I saw the deposition of the, you showed us the deposition of the, I think it was the chief, the head of the CID, the Criminal Investigation Division, that conducted the raid.
0: Right.
1: And I saw the gentleman sitting in the court, in the judge's chambers, on a deposition on the videotape.
0: Right.
1: I never saw a more nervous person in my life.
0: He was stuttering.
1: Stuttering, perspiring, staring at the floor.
0: Oh, Lord.
1: Yeah.
0: And, you know, and I told him when he left there, I hollered down the steps to him. He's going down and leaving, and I said, you know, the day is very short that you're going to be answering for all that you're doing. And he said, I realize that.
1: Mm-hmm. Then what did you say right after? You saying it's coming soon?
0: And I said, it's coming soon.
1: Yeah.
0: And then he hollered back, I know.
1: Yeah, and then he just walked out the door.
0: And he went out the door.
1: Yeah, they know. Why don't they get an honest job?
0: I don't know why they just don't do what's right.
1: Yeah, I know.
0: You know, when I was on the police force, I wouldn't do anything that was unconstitutional.
1: Yeah.
0: They can do the same thing if they just take the and say, no, I'm not going to do it.
1: Yeah. There's so many ways, so many honest ways to make a living.
0: Well, they can be honest right in the IRS.
1: Well, that's true.
0: Just say that they're superior. No, I'm not going to do it.
1: That's true.
0: You're right. It's not the law. I'm going to follow the law.
1: You're right. Rant and rave about abolishing the IRS, which is, of course, ridiculous. It's just rhetoric. But the IRS fulfills a lot of lawful functions.
0: Well, sure. I mean, there's nothing wrong with the IRS. I think it's great if they just enforce the law as it's written. That's all we're asking.
1: That seems like it's a little too much for certain parties, though, doesn't it?
0: Yeah, really.
1: Well, John, I thank you from the bottom of my heart for taking the time. I know Nancy's probably got dinner waiting for you. And so we'll probably get off the phone now. Any final thoughts? This is your opportunity to be memorialized.
0: Well, it's just like you said, you know, if people get involved and start recruiting others, it wouldn't take long for us to, like Thomas Jefferson said, ignorant and free will never be.
1: Right.
0: We have to learn everything we can that is factual about the law and spread it around as fast as we can and get people involved. Without people joining and making a commitment, they're just going to sit back on their couch again.
1: Right.
0: You got to get them to make a commitment.
1: That's right. Just for a second, before we run out of tape, tell people about our new limited membership and why you created it.
0: Well, yeah, the new limited membership is for people who don't really have the fortitude or the ability to get involved, but yet they can still support us by becoming a limited member and still continue filing returns if they see that they have to do it, but they can still support the effort. And of educating others by becoming a limited member and helping to pay the assessments for the patriots who've been damaged.
1: Mm-hmm. I think there's also a place in the limited membership for someone who knows the actions they plan to take. They want to make sure they're not acting imprudently or acting impulsively because they get a little bit of knowledge and they think they just discovered the whole world.
0: Right.
1: So they can get their foot in the door, get on board right now, find out who we are, you know, in true fellowship, get to know who we are as individuals and kind of come down and size us up and do their diligence on the organization. And when they're ready to take certain actions based on a firm footing in the law, they'll be much stronger members down the road.
0: Well, not only that, but it's very important for the Internal Revenue Service to instill fear in people.
1: Yeah.
0: And not only for us to obey the law and resistance in obeyance of the Constitution, but it's incumbent upon us to put ourselves beyond any financial or civil damage by the IRS that would cause others to fear getting involved.
1: Yeah.
0: So you should take care of all your property and everything before you get involved, so that they can't make an example out of you.
1: Yeah, we should mention this to folks who are hearing this for the first time, that the member assistance program we've been talking about, where members through a uniform reimbursement of the whole membership reimburse our damaged brothers and sisters who've had property confiscated, that covers you up to $150,000.
0: Right.
1: And we also want to caution people, though, that it doesn't cover money in a bank account.
0: That's correct.
1: You couldn't be held to have done very good due diligence in protecting your property if you know it's floating through telephone lines. It could be stolen with a few computer button presses.
0: Or surrendered by the bank against the law.
1: That's right. I tell new members that any time what you think of as your property in the form of money can be displayed on a computer terminal anywhere, that you ought to protect it.
0: That's right.
1: And now we're talking COs and IRAs and SEPs and stocks and bonds and everything else. It can always be stolen from you over the push of a button over the phone lines in the middle of the night while you're asleep.
0: That's right. Bird in the hand's worth

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2: It was only a little over 17 minutes in length, but it is said to be the most remembered and the most memorized speech in American history. 50 years ago, Dr. Martin Luther King Jr. addressed a crowd of 250,000 people gathered in Washington, D.C. He called on the people of the various states and the government of these United States to live up to the principles espoused in the Declaration of Independence. But it was not, as many have falsely claimed, a call for civil rights. In fact, in my view, Dr. King was not a champion of civil rights. He was a champion of God-given rights. Dr. King made clear in his famous address that the liberty and equality before the law that he was demanding did not originate in human government. The right to equality before the law is not a civil right. It is a right ordained by God that civil government has a duty to defend. Dr. King quoted from the Old Testament books of Amos and Isaiah when he said that he hoped his children would be judged not by the color of their skin, but by the content of their character. He was applying God's fixed, eternal standard, not a malleable, man-made one. In both private and public policy, we must remember that God created only one race, the human race. Therefore, all elevation or denigration of individuals or groups based on skin color is immoral and shameful, because it violates the law of nature and of nature's God. This is Michael Anthony Perutka for Institute on the Constitution, bringing you the American view.
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5: Determination. 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

0: having the 1752 actually with one prospect. They settled it because the French and English struggle and attempts to gain the support of various tribes disrupted his work and threatened his family. He went to Canogogig, Pennsylvania for a short stay, then moved to Opequon, Virginia. He was baptized by the pastor of Mill Creek Baptist Church. His powerful preaching ability was recognized and a revival ensued. Schubel Stearns and his wife, along with five other families possessed with missionary zeal, left Toland, Connecticut in August 1754. They moved to Virginia, where they were greeted by Daniel Marshall. They settled in Cocopon Creek, Virginia, but did not stay there long. Member of some neighboring churches, later called regular Baptist churches, which upheld dignity and orderliness in worship, were upset with the noisy and emotional preaching of the separates. By some of the preaching, which may have suggested Arminianism to them, and by the prominent place occupied by women in some separate meetings, which hinted at disorder. Also in 1755, the Indians broke into open hostility. Consequently, Mr. Stearns and his party moved to Sandy Creek, North Carolina, a strategic center from which he could itinerate to a growing and spiritually destitute population. There they constituted the Sandy Creek Church with Mr. Stearns as minister and Daniel Marshall and Joseph Breed as assistant ministers. Mr. Stearns immediately began to preach. People from neighboring farms began to attend, for the first time hearing the doctrine of the new birth. The enthusiastic manner of preaching, too, was unprecedented. Stearns' delivery was warm and appealing, full of persuasive zeal, not at all the commonplace lecture-type discourses which the people had formerly heard. Strong gestures and a fervent plea told the people that the preacher was intensely involved in his message. It was obvious he wanted a verdict. The preacher's deep feeling and personality passed to the members of the church and from them to the visitors. The music in the little pastor's voice soon penetrated every heart, and his piercing, discursive eye seemed to peer into every soul. The tears, tremblings, and shouts of the members quickly affected the visitors, and from the little meeting house a tumult of grief at sin and joy at salvation ascended to heaven. Men who came to the meetings to mock returned home, praising and glorifying God. The church began to grow. Then the separates knew that they had found their home and that God's will was being perfected in them. The heart of their little community held a plan worthy of the heart of an empire. The population of North Carolina was growing rapidly. People were coming from Virginia, Maryland, and Pennsylvania, and large families were common. Although the Church of England was established by law in 1701 in North Carolina, it had a feeble career there, and the colony gained a reputation as an asylum for the religiously persecuted. By 1755, the population of North Carolina was nearly 100,000. The Quakers preached the first sermon in North Carolina in 1672 and were the earliest dissenters. The Moravians also flourished there. The Anglicans were few in number, had only one or two ministers in the colony at any given time, and were looked upon with indifference and hostility by the people of North Carolina. Except for the Quakers and Moravians, until the middle of the 18th century, religious concerns among the early dissenters were doomed to steady decline because of the shortage of churches, religious instruction, and pastors. The work at Sandy Creek soon began to produce much fruit. Mr. Stearns and the other preachers in his church were in great demand to go preach at other settlements. He and Daniel Marshall decided, before having been at Sandy Creek a year, to go on a preaching mission all the way to the coast. Converts were being called into ministry, and the separate Baptist movement was seeing the birth of new churches. Within 3 years, there were three churches with a combined membership of over 900, and these churches had numerous branches. Young evangelists were beginning to occupy the land of promise. In 1758, the Sandy Creek Association was organized. The plan for the association required careful planning, for the associational movement would usher in a grand new chapter in separate Baptist expansion. The movement exploded. Ministers and converts went all over North Carolina, then into South Carolina and Georgia. The power of God was with these separate Baptist preachers. Churches were planted and many were converted. In North Carolina, the Anglicans and Presbyterians were displaced by the Baptists. Daniel Marshall went to South Carolina with some others in his church and started a church there. From there, he went on preaching trips into Georgia. He was so successful in some of his forays there that he was arrested, convicted, and commanded to preach no more in Georgia. The arresting constable and even the magistrate who tried Marshall were soon converted and baptized. In 1771, Mr. Marshall moved to Keokee Creek, Georgia, and formed the First Baptist Church at Georgia in Appling in 1772. In 1771, the so-called War of the Regulation broke out. The government of North Carolina tried to suppress the separate Baptists, but succeeded only in spreading their movement all along the southern frontier. Before the suppression began, the established church, the Anglican Church, was ineffectual in North Carolina and only had 5 ministers in the state in 1765. Before 1765, the western counties, made up of frontiersmen, a large percentage of whom had become Baptist, were disproportionately taxed and represented in the assembly. Sheriffs, judges, and other officials of county government were notorious for their injustice, and in the western counties they were, as a rule, dishonest, haughty, and overbearing. A license was required for teachers, and no place of higher education could be administered except by ministers of the Church of England. The Church of England was given exclusive rights to perform marriages. In 1755, poll and vestry taxes were imposed upon North Carolinians. The settlers mounted protest against these injustices. When William Tryon became governor of North Carolina in 1765, the troubles moved quickly to a crisis. Governor Tryon set out to strengthen the position of the Church of England. He called for 27 more Anglican clergymen and increased taxes and raised a military force. By 1770, Governor Tryon had established 18 Anglican priests in 32 parishes in North Carolina. Property was seized for back taxes, people accused of rioting were arrested and set for trial, and others were fined and imprisoned. In several places, the regulators yielded to mob spirit, broke up courts, and whipped the officers, and some court records were destroyed. Armed conflict finally broke out. On May 16, 1771, a poorly trained and supplied force of 2,000 regulators was routed by state militiamen. Although Schubel Stearns and the Sandy Creek Association forbade Baptists to take up arms against the government, many did. After the defeat of the regulators, Tryon laid waste to plantations, burned homes, and sent numbers of men in chains to Hillsborough. The countryside was terrorized. Tryon seized Benjamin Merrill, who appears to have been a church leader. Merrill was convicted as a traitor, hung publicly, cut into pieces, quartered, and his body scattered. The Baptists had a mass exodus from North Carolina. By 1772, Sandy Creek Church had only 14 members, down from 606. Little River Church went from 500 to a dozen members. But as with the persecution of the first Christians in Jerusalem, the persecuted spread to other parts and carried out the Great Commission. The departing Baptists went into South Carolina, Georgia, and Tennessee, spreading the gospel and reaping the harvest. What Satan meant for evil, God used for his glory. Schubel Stearns, the chief light and the guiding genius behind the separate Baptist movement, died on November 20, 1771 at the age of 65. 42 churches and 125 ministers had sprung from the Sandy Creek Church by 1772. Fires had been started in North Carolina and in other states which could not be quenched. That concludes this section of our studies. Starting in the next 15-minute segment, we're going to Virginia. You will find that study extremely informative and exciting. Remember that all these programs are being archived on churchandstatelaw.com. Tell your friends about them. Encourage them to listen in. Efforts by Christians to turn America around are futile because our churches are not right with God. I'll be back in a few minutes.
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2: 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Just based on current facts before us, our nation's political leaders in elected office and both major parties have embraced policies and legislation subversive to our American form of law and government. Therefore, I think it profitable to visit the wisdom of our founding fathers regarding this kind of behavior. Samuel Adams regarding spreading the wealth around and centralized control of the economy said these ideas are, quote, as visionary and impractical as those which vest all property in the crown. They are arbitrary, despotic, and in our form of government, unconstitutional, unquote. These charges could be aimed directly at our president and Congress today. Thomas Jefferson wrote of a central government so strong that it borders on monarchy, these men have no right to office. If a monarchist be in office anywhere and it be known to the president, the oath he has taken to support the Constitution imperiously requires the instantaneous dismission of such officer, and I hold the president criminal if he permitted such to remain. To appoint a monarchist to conduct the affairs of a republic is like appointing an atheist to the priesthood. Unquote. 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Congressmen openly insulting citizens exercising their First Amendment rights to redress. 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Presidents and judges approving of all this with their silence. These will be our defining years in the eyes of our children and grandchildren, but if we do nothing, we will come to nothing. We need Americans in great numbers to join us.
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2: Welcome back. We're now continuing our study of the march toward the First Amendment, the history of religious liberty in America, the history of the First Amendment. We're going to Virginia. We're going to have a very exciting trip to Virginia during the colonial days. Before I start, I want to say I'm not going to give all my sites as I go along. I want to give you some of the main authorities I relied upon in doing this study. Charles F. James, who wrote Documentary History of the Struggle for Religious Liberty in New England. William H. Marnell, who wrote The First Amendment, Religious Freedom in America from Colonial Days to the School Prayer Controversy. Leo Pfeffer, Church, State, and Freedom. William Lumpkin, James Beller, America in Crimson Red. Norman Cousins, In God We Trust. And then a couple of Supreme Court cases. Reynolds v. United States, an 1879 United States Supreme Court case, and Everson v. Board of Education, a 1947 U.S. Supreme Court case. Although the final expression of religious freedom that would be incorporated into the Constitution came from Virginia, the final motivation came as a result of the conviction of the dissenters, mainly the Baptist, and the thrust for their growth and influence came from the Great Awakening. Now I'm going to quote Charles James. The early Baptists of Virginia, while they could not boast of great wealth or culture or refinement, they possessed some things of more real value and which the Commonwealth greatly needed. In the first place, they had religion, genuine religion, not a sham, not an empty form, but the old-time religion of the heart. Then they had a personal worth or character, that character which always follows from having genuine religion. And then again, those early Baptists had an unquenchable love of liberty. The truth of the New Testament makes men free indeed, and it inspires them with a love of freedom, not for themselves only, but for all men. And it was because they possessed these traits they resisted the temptations of the general incorporation and general assessment, and stood their ground amid the general desertion. They resolved to continue to fight. Close quotes. The conflict in Virginia originally involved the Anglicans and Presbyterians, neither of which originally believed in either religious freedom or separation of church and state. Religious freedom and separation are owed mainly to the Baptists, who believed in both. What Jefferson and Madison wrote about and did for religious freedom, although leavened with Enlightenment principles, resulted from their observance of the conflict among Christians and is not to be found in the pages of philosophers of the Enlightenment. Now I want to quote some more from James. Quote, the Presbyterians in Virginia won religious liberty for themselves against the opposition of the Episcopalians. Next, the Baptists won religious liberty for themselves against the opposition of the Episcopalians and the Presbyterians. By 1775, about three-quarters of the people of Virginia were outside the Church of England, but many of the most influential Virginians were inside. When the war started, there were 95 Anglican parishes in Virginia. The war killed off at least a quarter of them. Nowhere in the colonies was Tory sentiment stronger than among the Anglican clergy of Virginia, and they found themselves at the gravest of odds with their flocks. Close quotes. The Episcopal Church, the Church of England in Virginia, was established from the founding of Jamestown in 1607. And I quote James again. It was known also as the Established Church because it was made by legal enactment the church of the state and was supported by taxation. Not only so, but it was designed to be the established church to the exclusion of all others. Rigid laws with severe penalties affixed were passed, having for their object the exclusion of all dissenters from the colony and the compelling of conformity to the established or state religion. Even after the Revolution of 1688, which placed William and Mary upon the throne of England and secured the passage of the Act of Toleration the following year, the General Court of the Colony of Virginia construed that act to suit themselves and withheld its benefits from dissenters until they were compelled to yield to the force of circumstances. Close quote. The Church of England was stronger in Virginia than in any colony. In Virginia, the established Anglican Church was controlled by the state, unlike in New England, where the established church controlled the state. From the beginning of the colony, the company knew not how to control the members composing the colony, but by religion and law. The original laws divine, moral, and martial, which were decreed in 1612, were severe. Speaking impiously of the Trinity or of God, the Father, Son, or Holy Spirit, blaspheming God, Holy Spirit, Quakers first came to Virginia in 1659 through 60, and the utmost degree of persecution was exercised towards them. During the period of the Commonwealth in England, there had been a kind of interregnum as to both church and state in Virginia. But in 1661, the supremacy of the Church of England was again fully established. Only ministers of the Church of England were permitted to preach, and only ministers of that church could celebrate the rites of matrimony, and only according to the ceremony prescribed in the Book of Common Prayer. Although some Presbyterians settled in Virginia from 1670 to 1680, the number and influence of Presbyterians in Virginia was small until the mid-1700s. In the mid-1700s, an influential body of Presbyterians settled in Hanover County as a result of a 1738 agreement between the Presbyterian Synod of Philadelphia and Virginia Governor William Gooch, which allowed immigrants to occupy the frontier portions of Virginia and enjoy the benefits of the Act of Toleration. The first non-Anglican minister to receive a license under the Act of Toleration passed by the British Parliament in 1689, which instructed liberty of conscience for all but Papists, was Francis McCamie, a Presbyterian minister in Accomack County. By 1725, no more than 5 conventicles, 3 small meetings of Quakers, and 2 of Presbyterians were licensed, and these in poorer counties who were unable to pay the established minister enough to stay. In 1725, a similar license was granted to certain parties, doubtless Presbyterians, in Richmond County. Presbyterian families from Pennsylvania and Maryland began to move to remote parts of Virginia on the western frontier in 1738. The Presbyterian Synod of Pennsylvania wrote Governor Gooch of Virginia asking for religious freedom for those Presbyterians. Governor Gooch, knowing these people to be firm, enterprising, hardy, brave, good citizens and soldiers, and desiring to form a complete line of defense against the savage inroads, welcomed them. At so great a distance from the other settlements, he anticipated no danger to the established church. The conditions of settlement were that they were not only to settle in the frontier counties as a buffer between the churchmen and the Indians, but they had to swear allegiance to His Majesty's person and government, pay the taxes levied in support of the established church, and never by word or deed seek to injure the said church. Houses for public worship could not be occupied without permission from the civil authorities, and each application for a house of worship was heard on its own merits. Those early Presbyterians did not break their promise nor violate their oaths. Up to the Revolution, they never demanded anything more than their rights under the Act of Toleration, and not until the Revolution was accomplished and Virginia had thrown off allegiance to Great Britain did they, that is, the Presbyterians, strike hands with the Baptists in an effort to pull down the establishments. However, with the fury of the French and Indian War, which broke out in 1755, Presbyterians east of the are molestation. Different bodies of Baptists came to Virginia during the colonial period. The regular Baptists, like the Presbyterians, applied for license and took the prescribed oaths. As for the separate Baptists, the body spread so rapidly throughout the state from 1755 to the Revolution and did not recognize the right of any civil power to regulate preaching or places of meeting. They were the most active in evangelizing Virginia and most severely persecuted, and had the largest share of the work of pulling down the establishment and securing religious liberty for all. While yielding a ready obedience to the civil authorities in all civil affairs, in matters of religion, they recognized no Lord but Christ. They were truly apostolic in refusing to obey man rather than God. Conditions were favorable for the rapid growth of Baptist principles. First, the distress of the colonists, consequent upon the French and Indian Wars, inclined them toward religion. Secondly, the distressed people could find no solace or comfort in the immoral established clergy. And I'm going to quote again from James. The great success and rapid increase of the Baptists in Virginia must be ascribed primarily to the power of God working with them. Yet it cannot be denied but that there were subordinate and cooperating causes, one of which in the main was the loose and immoral deportment of the established clergy, by which the people were left almost destitute of even the shadow of true religion. 'Tis true they had some outward forms of worship, but the essential principles of Christianity were not only not understood among them, but by many never heard of. Some of the cardinal precepts of morality were discarded, and actions plainly forbidden by the New Testament were often proclaimed by the clergy as harmless and innocent, or at worst foibles of but little account. Having no discipline, every man followed the bent of his own inclination. It was not uncommon for the rectors of parishes to be men of the lowest morals. The Baptist preachers were, in almost every respect, the reverse of the established clergy. Close quote. The bad character and actions of the established clergy are proven by their own authorities. Many of that clergy came to Virginia to retrieve either lost fortune or lost character. Many of them had been addicted to the race field, the card table, the theater, nay more, to drunken revel. They could babble in the pulpit, roar in a tavern, exact from their parishioners, and rather by their dissoluteness destroy than feed the flock. The Baptists grew stronger and more numerous in Virginia. The First Baptist Church in Virginia was established in 1714 by Robert Norden, who arrived from England. By 1755, there were 6 Baptist churches in Virginia. 1758 to 1769 was a period of slow but persistent growth in the face of a determined popular hostility. The early opposition to the Baptists came from lower classes and was based upon prejudice. The Virginia expansion was intimately tied up with the ministry of Colonel Samuel Harris. Harris, who served at various times as church warden, sheriff, justice of the peace, colonel of the county, and captain and commissary of Fort Mayo and its military garrison, was the first person of prominence to join the separatists in Virginia and was just one of many examples of the power of this movement. He was saved at a house meeting after hearing a sermon preached by a separate Baptist from North Carolina. He resigned from his official positions and narrowed his business interest almost to a vanishing point in order to preach. He began to preach throughout Virginia, and many were converted as a result of his ministry. Well, we're about out of time for this segment, dear friends. Time flies when you're having fun. Stay with us. We're going to be getting in soon to Thomas Jefferson, James Madison, some of the things they said and did. Remember, they were seeing all these things as they transpired there in Virginia. And also remember, these broadcasts are being archived on churchandstatelaw.com on the radio broadcast page of that website. I'll continue after the break.
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5: In his book titled What I Saw in America, G.K. Chesterton wrote the following.
6: We are perpetually being told in the papers that what is wanted is a great man who will do things. What is wanted is a great man who will undo things. That will be a real test of greatness.
5: These days, in my home state of Maryland, this is precisely what we need. And we should follow Chesterton's advice most especially in the upcoming elections. Our Maryland legislature and our Maryland governor and many of our county councils have overthrown the rule of law and have established a lawless and chaotic reign of terror on the people of this state. Under the color of law, they have conspired to break the law by declaring a perverse definition of marriage, by denying the people the God-given right to defend themselves, by harassing the people through tiresome regulation, and by taxing the reign. Rather than uphold the law, they have mocked the law by declaring themselves to be the law. As election time nears, we should not be looking to elect more phonies who will promise us the things that they will do for us. What we should demand to know of all future candidates is what they will undo for us. We should ask, what pretended legislation will you repeal? What lawless officials will you impeach? What oppressive regulations will you erase? If you don't credibly declare in detail the things that you will undo, then you will fail the test of greatness and you will fail to get our vote. 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
7: Jesus, our hope. 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Christmas reminds us of our Emmanuel, that is, God with us. When God stepped into history to die on the cross and rise victorious over death, he gave us hope. No matter our circumstances, we've hope because we've the victory.

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Welcome back. I'll now continue teaching on the Baptists in Virginia, their activities and persecutions, and their impact prior to, during, and after the Revolutionary War. Just before the break, I was talking about Colonel Samuel Harris. He was a fearless preacher. The excellence of his preaching lay chiefly in addressing the heart, and one historian holds that perhaps even Whitfield did not surpass him in this. He had the assistance of several North Carolina itinerant evangelists planting the earliest separate churches in South Central Virginia. The Dan River Church was started in 1760 by Daniel Marshall and Philip Mulkey with 74 charter members, 11 of whom were Negroes. Other churches were soon constituted from the Dan River Church. Wherever the Baptist itinerants preached, great crowds came to hear them. Many were converted in Virginia, and many Baptist churches were started. In 1770, there were only two separate churches north of the James River, four south of it. The

21 members. By the end of 1774, there was at least one separate Baptist church in 28 of the 60 counties of Virginia. During the Revolution, Baptist growth continued, but at a much slower pace. From 1768 through 1774, the Baptists were persecuted severely. Baptist preachers were whipped, arrested, fined, imprisoned on bread and water, although the authorities sanctimoniously denied that punishment was for preaching. The crime, they said, was for breach of peace. The first instance of actual imprisonment was on June 4, 1768, when John Waller, Lewis Craig, James Childs, James Reed, and William Marsh were arrested at Craig's meeting house in Spotsylvania and charged with disturbing the peace. The magistrates offered to release them if they would promise to preach no more for a year and a day. They refused and were jailed. Many more were jailed and otherwise persecuted until 1774. In God Betrayed, I list several books that you can go to, and those books list many Baptists and the persecutions they endured in Virginia. Persecutions such as being jailed for preaching, civil suit, being annoyed by men drinking and playing cards, being jerked off stage and head beaten against the ground, hands being slashed, beaten with bludgeons, being shot with a shotgun, ousted as a justice for preaching, being brutally beaten by a mob, severely beaten with a stick, and so forth. The persecutors seem sometimes to strive to treat the Baptist and their worship with as much rudeness and indecency as was possible. They often insulted the preacher in time of service and would ride into the water and make sport when they administered baptism. They frequently fabricated and spread the most groundless reports, which were

injurious to the characters of the Baptist, when any Baptist fell into any improper conduct. It was always exaggerated to the utmost extent. The enemy, not contented with ridicule and defamation, manifested their abhorrence to the Baptist in another way. By law then in force in Virginia, all were under obligation to go to church several times a year. The failure subjected them to fine. Little action against members of the established church was taken under this law, but as soon as the new lights were absent, they were presented by grand jury and fined. Others were imprisoned for preaching without a license. When persecutors found religion could not be stopped by ridicule, defamation, and abusive language, the resolution was to take a different step and see what they could do. And the preachers in different places were apprehended by magisterial authority, some of whom were imprisoned and some escaped. Before this step was taken, the parson of the parish was consulted, and he advised that the new lights ought to be taken up and imprisoned as necessary for the peace and harmony of the old church. An Episcopalian wrote, "No dissenters in Virginia experienced for a time harsher treatment than did the Baptist. They were beaten and imprisoned and cruelly taxed, its ingenuity to devise new modes of punishment and annoyance." As a result of the persecutions and oppressions, Baptists began to petition the House of Burgesses for relief. Their first petition in 1770, requesting that Baptist ministers not be compelled to bear arms or attend musters, was rejected. Other petitions from Baptists in several counties were submitted in 1772, requesting that they be treated with the same indulgence in religious matters as Quakers, Presbyterians, and other Protestant dissenters enjoy. The petitions continued until 1775. The Presbyterians petitioned also, but for the right to incorporate so that they could receive and hold gifts of land and slaves for the support of their ministers. One of the Presbyterian petitions was improperly hailed as proof that the Presbyterians anticipated the Baptists in their memorials asking for religious liberty. An examination of that petition reveals that it contemplated nothing more than securing for Presbyterians and others in Virginia the same privileges and liberties which they enjoyed in England under the Act of Toleration, and contained no attack upon the establishment or any sign of hostility to it. Again, please remember that James Madison and Thomas Jefferson and others were watching these persecutions of the Baptist. James Madison wrote to his old college friend Bradford of Philadelphia in a letter dated January 24, 1774. Listen to what he expressed in that letter. He expressed his belief that if uninterrupted harmony had prevailed throughout the continent in matters of established religion as practiced in Virginia, "It is clear to me," Madison said, "that slavery and subjection might and would have been gradually insinuated among us." He continued, "Union of religious sentiments begets a surprising confidence, and ecclesiastical establishments tend to great ignorance and corruption, all of which facilitates the execution of mischievous projects." Madison continued, "Poverty and luxury prevail among all sorts, pride, ignorance, and knavery among the priesthood, and vice and wickedness among the laity. This is bad enough, but it is not the worst I have to tell you. That diabolical, hell-conceived principle of persecution rages among some, and to their eternal infamy. The clergy can furnish their quota of imps for such purposes. There are at this time in the adjacent county not less than 5 or 6 well-meaning men in close jail for publishing their religious sentiments, which in the main are very orthodox. I have neither patience to hear, talk, or think of anything relative to this matter, for I have squabbled and scolded, abused and ridiculed so long about it to little purpose that I am without common patience. So I must beg you to pity me and pray for liberty of conscience to all." In another letter to Bradford, dated April 1, 1774, Madison wrote that he doubted that anything would be done to help the dissenters in the assembly meeting beginning May 1, 1774. Madison wrote of the incredible and extravagant stories which are told in the House of the monstrous effects of the enthusiasm prevalent among the sectaries, and so greedily swallowed by their enemies. And Madison said, "And the bad name they will still have with those who pretend too much contempt to examine into their principles and conduct
and are too much devoted to ecclesiastical establishment to hear of the toleration of the dissidents. The liberal, Catholic, and equitable way of thinking as to the rights of conscience, which is one of the characteristics of a free people, and so strongly marks the people of your province, is little known among the zealous adherents to our hierarchy. Madison continued, although we have some persons of generous principles in the legislature, the clergy are a numerous and powerful body, have great influence at home by reason of their connection with the dependence on bishops and crown, and will naturally employ all their acts and interests to depress their rising adversaries, for such they must consider dissidents, who rob them of the goodwill of the people, and may in time endanger their livings and security. Madison continued in that letter, religious bondage shackles and debilitates the mind, and unfits it for every enterprise, every expanded prospect. And I close quoting from Madison at this point. 1775 closed the period of intolerance, toleration, and persecution. I quote from James, the colony is involved in trouble with the mother country. Virginia has denounced the Boston Port Bill and made common cause with Massachusetts. The First Continental Congress has already met in Philadelphia. Patrick Henry has electrified the country by his memorable speech in the popular convention, which met March 1775. The battles of Lexington and Concord have been fought on April 19th, and Virginia has taken steps to enroll companies of volunteers in every county. The war of the revolution is on, and the times call for union and harmony among all classes. Hence, there is no more persecution of Baptists. There are no more imprisonments in 1775, and that obnoxious toleration bill is indefinitely postponed. The same ruling class that admitted the Presbyterians to Virginia and to the benefits of the Act of Toleration on condition that they occupied the frontier counties and thus protected them against Indian raids are now inclined to tolerate not only the Presbyterians but the Baptists also, with all their pernicious doctrines. If only they will help in the struggle with Great Britain. The Baptists will help, and not a Tory will be found among them, but they will strike for something more and something dearer to them than civil liberty, for freedom of conscience, for just and true liberty, equal and impartial liberty. Close quote. The Baptists were ready to push for religious freedom and abolition of the establishment. In their association meeting on the fourth Saturday of May 1775, they were to a man favorable to any revolution by which they could obtain freedom of religion. They had known from experience that mere toleration was not a sufficient check, having been imprisoned at a time when that law was considered by many as being in force. They decided to circulate petitions throughout the state calling for abolition of the church establishment and freedom of religion, and also to appoint commissioners to present their address for military resistance to British oppression and

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1: In 1987, some inner-city first graders were promised a college education. 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
1: And she did more by sending 19 kids to college, helping others pass it on.
0: America, born to freedom. The Liberty Revolution is on. 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

0: attorney. He was an ex-IRS attorney by the name of Arthur Kronakis out of Atlanta. And he was really trying to win the case, you know. And it was three times he moved for a directed verdict of acquittal because it should have been, you know, according to the rules. And three times the judge denied him. And he was becoming very disturbed. And I said, Arthur, look forward. I said, you know, I appreciate what you're doing. You're doing a good job, but you got to understand, no matter what you do, I'm going to be convicted. I said, yeah, I'm resigned to that.
1: Right.
0: And he said, after about a week or two, he says, you know, John, he says, I think you're right. He says, they're spending an awful lot of money. He says, they're not going to do this without knowing the results in the end.
1: Right, exactly.
0: Right. So, any which way, the day before the jury, I think it was the morning, of the jury was supposed to go out and deliver. Deliberate.
1: Right.
0: And, so, here come this guy in there, and I'm just standing around, Arthur's shoveling his papers, you know, because he's going to give his last address to the jury.
1: Uh-huh.
0: And this guy taps me on the arm, and I turn around. He says, Mr. Cutmire. I said, that's me. He says, He says, Mr. Cutmire, my conscience couldn't keep me away from here. He said, I have evidence that the jury rigged against you.
1: No kidding.
0: Yeah, just like the movies, you know.
1: Now, who was this? Can you say?
0: He was just a citizen.
1: Yeah.
0: And I said, you want to repeat that? You know, make sure I'm hearing it right. And he repeated it. So I grabbed Arthur and I said, this gentleman has something to tell you. So he told Arthur, and then Arthur went over and told the U.S. attorney, and I heard him utter some profanity, you know. And so anyway, the U.S. attorney told the judge's clerk, and then we were told to go back in the judge's chamber with the stenographer. So it was Arthur, myself, U.S. attorney, the stenographer, the judge, and this witness, right?
1: Uh-huh.
0: And they put him under oath.
1: Okay.
0: Mm-hmm. And he told them back in the judge's chamber that a couple weeks before my trial started, that the jury foreman was a woman, and she was in his place of business, and that she was bragging how she was going to be the foreman of my jury, and she was going to make sure I was convicted.
1: Unbelievable.
0: So Arthur moved for a mistrial, and the judge denied it. Arthur moved for permission to investigate the jury, and the judge denied that in order they were never to investigate the jury.
1: Hmm.
0: And that was the end of that. The jury deliberated.
1: And that wasn't an appealable issue?
0: Well, I guess it is. But the three judges that it went to were the judges I sued in 73.
1: Oh, no.
0: And they wouldn't recuse themselves.
1: Of course not.
0: Interesting, isn't it?
1: Yes, it's beyond interesting.
0: So,
1: and I'm really glad that we're getting this on tape.
0: So anyway, you know, the judge didn't restrict me in any way. It was kind of funny. I have the transcript somewhere around here. My son used to circulate it, people just for people to laugh, you know. Here the U.S. attorney's grilling me about how I'm living, you know, and of course I told him, I said, I'm ashamed to admit if I'm living with my friends, I'm going down to town and they're feeding me and giving me enough money to
1: get to the next town.
0: Get to the next town.
1: Sure.
0: And he would ask for more details, and I used to say, well, let me see, when I was in I was in so and so breakfast costs and itemized and things. And I could see the judge going, oh my God, you know.
1: Yeah, really. You know, just don't look anything, right?
0: Yeah, right. And I'm coming off with all this stuff, you know.
1: Yeah.
0: And finally, you know, the judge just cut in and said, I heard enough of this stuff, you know. But anyway, it was kind of funny that the U.S. attorney says, was anybody ever made you any offers for any books or anything?
1: Uh-huh.
0: I said, it's funny that you asked me that. I said, I did get an offer on a book. And he says, well, who was that? I said, a court's stenographer in this court, which was true.
1: No, we did it.
0: Yeah, the court stenographer said, can we get together and write a book? And the court stenographer was in there at that time, you know. When I said that, he turned to the judge. He said, it wasn't me, Judge. It wasn't me.
1: Oh, God.
0: It was funny, you know.
1: Yeah. You know, there's a lot of people out here hearing this, you know, that are just going to really be moved to look into this further. This is justice. This is the 14th Amendment, right?
0: Oh, my. Wow.
1: Yeah, equal justice for all under the law.
0: Oh, so anyway, you know, when the appeal ran its course, they just rubber stamped everything. And,
1: right.
0: And then I was ordered to report into Maxwell, which I did.
1: Now, where is Maxwell?
0: That's in Montgomery, Alabama. It's an Air Force base in Montgomery. In fact, it was prearranged that I go there, because being a police officer, they don't incarcerate you in the area in which you live. On account of you might arrest somebody, you might be in jail. So.
1: Right, right, right.
0: So the judge told Arthur Tranagas, he says, what I'm going to do, he says, he can put him wherever he wants to go. He said, but I recommend that he go to Maxwell. He said, that's the best place on the East Coast. He says, he'll be better there, you know.
1: Mm-hmm.
0: That's where all the Nixon's plumbers went.
1: Well, that's where all the white-collar crime and the junk bond traders and...
0: Oh, yeah, where all the, you know, the congressmen and the
1: right.
0: senators and
1: right.
0: the sheriffs.
1: Right.
0: And it was full of people like that, bankers, sheriffs, and people like that.
1: Just take a second. People have such a fear of jail. Take a second to describe the facility, just what it was like in the perimeter.
0: Well,
1: and
0: but they are, they're army barracks.
1: Okay.
0: And there is no fence or anything. It was a red line across the road. You don't go across, you know, across the red line in the road.
1: So they put you in a real jail.
0: Yeah, right. Yeah, so, I mean, that's out of bounds.
1: I gotcha.
0: And during the day, when I first got there, they would take us over to the Air Force base, and we would cut grass and do things like that.
1: Uh-huh.
0: And then, of course, after I was there a while, I became what they call a house man. I ran the dorm.
1: Uh-huh.
0: I would assign bunks and make sure, you know, it wasn't rowdy in the dorm, and make sure the lights went out at 10 and things like that.
1: Uh-huh.
0: And, of course, that gave me a lot of time. During the day, I used to tool leather.
1: I
0: my work would take me about, maybe half an hour in the morning, and the rest of the day, I sit around making pocketbooks and wallets and belts.
1: Now, weren't you putting on constitutional seminars on Wednesday nights?
0: Yeah, well, I was there about 3 days, and I got this call to go up to the rec shack. In fact, the second day I was there, I got a call to go up to the administration building, and I went up there, and they told me the captain wanted to see me. So I went into his office, and he says to me, he says, Cutmar, he said, my secretary is going to be leaving here in a couple months, and he says, and you know, I know that you're not a criminal, he says that you're here for political reasons. And he said, I'd like you to be a big and consider being my secretary.
1: Okay.
0: Yeah. And I said, well, to tell you the truth, I don't think I'd appreciate the offer, but I don't think so. Because, you know, being an ex-police officer, he says, well, nobody knows that. He says, I said, yeah, but it'll get out, you know. And having a job like that, I said, you know, I don't want people to think I'm a snitch or something.
1: Right, right.
0: So I appreciate it, but I declined, you know.
1: Uh-huh.
0: So the next day, I got this call to go to the rec shack. And I went over there, and it was his name was Charlie Hudson. He was a black guy, and he was the head of recreation in the camp. He was also the shop steward for the camp union, for the staff union, you know.
1: Uh-huh.
0: And Charlie, I went into rec shack, and I said, somebody called, and Charlie says, I called you. He said, come on into my office. So I went in there with him, and he shut and locked the door. And he says, I'm not going to let you out of here until you tell me everything you know. Like that, you know. And I said, you can't be serious, you know, but Anyway, we got to talking. And Charlie was a real patriot, you know.
2: Huh.
0: I mean, he knew what was going on, and he had cooperated as the so-called black crap that they put around, you know.
2: Uh-huh.
0: I mean, he Charlie was up on things. A great guy.
1: Mm-hmm. Is he still around?
0: Oh, yeah. Last I heard, he's still there. In fact, his brother's one of our members that is in California. Charlie, we every once in a while, you know, I get something from Charlie. But, so Charlie and I got together and we put a Sorry to Camp program for constitutional studies. And once a week, we had a captive audience.
1: You got to tell us, it was a Melvin Laird?
0: We bring in speakers.
1: You got to tell that story.
0: Yeah, we brought in some patriot speakers from the movement.
1: Yeah.
0: And we brought in Judge Kennedy, who was a circuit court judge in Montgomery, Alabama, and also a professor of law at Troy State University.
1: Uh-huh.
0: We had him in to talk about the Constitution.
1: Did any of these turn into roasts?
0: Oh, man, we roasted him like you wouldn't believe. And he didn't realize, you know, Charlie's sitting at the head table with you, you know, that's his guest. And I started on him, and oh, Lord, he says, Charlie, get me out of here. And he saw Charlie turn a deaf ear to him, you know, and it was funny. His face was red as a beet.
1: Oh, that's priceless.
0: We had an inmate. He was going to Troy State University, and he come back and reported. He says, "Man, was he livid the next day?"
1: Oh, then he learned something.
0: Oh, I made an ass out of him.
1: Yeah.
0: What he knew about the Constitution? Putting a symbol.
1: Federal judge.
0: Yeah. No, state judge.
1: State judge. Okay.
0: Alabama state judge.
1: Yeah, all right.
0: Tell them,
1: was it Melvin Laird? Stick your head in his guest?
0: Yeah. Melvin Laird came to speak.
1: Yeah.
0: And I did the same thing. When he got through, I said, I said, Mr. Laird, when you were a congressman in the Gulf of Tonkin resolution?
1: Right.
0: He said, yes. And I said, you voted for that? He said, yes. And I said, and that committed our boys to war without a declaration of war? He said, you're right. I said, that's a violation of Title 18, Section 241 and 242. He says, you're correct. He said, I told Lyndon Johnson that. And he told me this is the way we're going to do it. I said, you told him when you were Congressman. He said, that's what I told him. And I said, so you knowingly, as a congressman, and then as a Secretary of Defense,
1: right, who took a sworn oath to uphold the Constitution,
0: to hold the Constitution, knowingly committed these troops. So that means that every boy over there who was injured, killed, maimed,
1: right,
0: is a separate violation of 241 and 242 that you committed. And he said, that's totally correct.
1: Huh.
0: And he left there and I stayed.
1: Yeah, that's right. He left and you stayed.
0: That's right. He left and I stayed.
1: Yeah, he went home.
0: And you know how many felonies that was?
1: Yeah. Yeah, well, I don't know. How many tens of thousands?
0: Oh, Lord, I don't know.
1: They could have put him away for the next 3 millennia.
0: Oh, man. I mean, that's disgusting.
1: Yeah.
0: And he confessed to that right in front of all of us.
1: Yeah.
0: Openly.
1: Yeah. Now, well, that's what I wanted folks to hear, because I heard that story before.
0: Man, I'll tell you, it's wild.
1: Yeah. Justice, equal justice for all.
0: Oh, yeah, justice for all.
1: It reminds me of Animal Farm by George Orwell. I said that, you know, the all animals are equal except some animals are more equal than others.
0: That's right.
1: I think it was the pig that got to sleep in the farmer's house with cheese.
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2: This is Rents. The overarching principle that drove this decision was the desire to determine their own destinies and to be removed from what the U.S. Constitution calls the exclusive legislative jurisdiction of the Congress over the properties owned by the U.S. government. When what is now the state of Washington removed itself from this exclusive jurisdiction, it was required to write its own constitution, which would provide for a representative republican form of government for its citizens, such as the case for every state which joined our union. Today, our U.S. government officials and bureaucrats have lost sight of this fact, and now want to reassert exclusive legislative jurisdiction over the states and turn them into administrative subdivisions as though we were territories again. Sorry, U.S. government, but the Constitution says you don't have that authority. Either succeed or fail based on their own laws and policies. If the people don't like the way a particular state operates, they can move to another one where they do. The way our federal government operates today, the entire nation either succeeds or fails based on the policies of 535 legislators in Washington, D.C. And from what we can see from its history of failed social policies, I don't think these guys could pour sand out of a boot if the directions were written on the heel. We need to replace the socialist mindset in Washington, D.C. and our state governments with a restored American view of law and government.
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7: As you know, we have these very large debts, and the fact is the gold reserves are just sitting there. 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
5: How much does the federal government expect to receive in exchange for all the gold? 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
8: The reality is we have over $1 trillion in economic stimulus packages.
5: Well, we do.
8: We just need that cash now. The president agrees that this seems like a pretty good deal.
5: But is there a contingency plan if that proves not to be the case?
8: Well, yes, of course.
5: The cash received from the cashforgold.com plan is going to be supplemented by funding from the selling of White House furniture on Craigslist.org.
8: That is that we don't use very often.
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5: It reminds me of Animal Farm by George Orwell. It says that, you know, all animals are equal except some animals are more equal than others.
6: Right.
5: I think it was the pig that got to sleep in the farmer's house with sheep.
6: Right.
5: If I recall correctly.
6: Yeah, we have a video of that.
5: Yeah, I haven't read that in about 30 years.
6: That animated.
5: Yeah. Are you serious?
6: Oh, yeah. We show it here every once in a while at the fellowship. It's good, you know. I think Blockbuster's at it.
5: Well,
6: you have a Blockbuster in your area.
5: I sure do. I want to go get it.
6: Yeah. It's interesting. So, anyway.
5: So you spent 2 years there?
6: Yes. Well, no, I did a 2-year sentence.
5: Okay.
6: And a 2-year sentence at that time, it's changed now, but at that time, was 17 months and 5 days.
5: What is it today?
6: Today, I think it's more than that. I don't know what it would be today, but it's more than that.
5: Okay.
6: I think they took away parole and all this today. You do more time federally. You did more time than you did with the state. The state, you only did 1/3 of the sentence. At that time, the feds did 2/3.
5: Uh-huh.
6: But it was interesting. And well, before I went there, the Patriot Network busted up when I was on the road, and for reasons I don't even want to talk about on this tape.
5: Sure.
6: And anyway, George Myers, Tom Junker, George Allen, and myself formed what was called the Patriot National Patriot Association.
5: Okay.
6: And we'd have these board meetings, you know, even with the Patriot Network before the National Patriot Association, we would have these board meetings, and we had these different groups around the country, and they would pitch in money to the National, and all the National would bank the majority of this fund that we were putting together down in Costa Rica.
5: Uh-huh.
6: And the rest of it was used to run National, you know. It was meted out so much for this and so much for that when it came in. It was earmarked.
5: Uh-huh.
6: But when we had these board meetings, all they did was spend the money for lawyers and trying to get this big victory. It's going to end everything, you know.
5: Right, the big magic win.
6: Yeah, and I told them, I said, that's

0: is if we support one another. You know, I said the biggest defection from Washington's army was when the troops had to go home because their family needed them. They were going to starve because they didn't get there.
1: That's right. They had to go back and reap and harvest their crops.
0: Yeah, they had to defect, desert to go back and take care of their family.
1: Yep.
0: I said, this is no different.
1: That's right.
0: I said, if we don't protect the families, how do you expect these men to stand?
1: That's right.
0: Oh, but they're going to go to jail and have their family put on the street?
1: Yeah.
0: It won't work.
1: Right.
0: And they kept saying, you know, I was the only one arguing this. You can't, all I heard from the rest of them was, you can't do this. So anyway, when I was in Maxwell, I put it together. And there was when I was down there, there was five of us down there. Alexander, Clarkson, Getz, and Perkins. And I was a little tighter with Getz than I was the rest of them. And when I put the whole thing together in my mind, what I was going to do, you know, I told Getz, Glenn Getz about it. And I told him, just him and I, nobody else, right? And he looked at me really funny. And he left my dorm. He was in a dorm, a couple dorms up. And I didn't see him for 3 days.
1: Uh-huh.
0: And he came back to the dorm and he says, man, that's all I can think about. He says, you realize what that'll do? He says, man, that's all I can think about. It's great, you know. And I said, yeah, I think it'll work. He says, I know it'll work, you know. He's all excited. So anyway, when I got out, I had to do as if on parole for 23 days.
1: Huh?
0: Because you're only allowed 180 days free and clear. Anything you get over that is to be as if on parole when you get out.
1: Uh-huh.
0: Even though you don't agree to anything. So I had to report into the federal courthouse, and I did that, and the probation officer told me, just work in 23 days. Just don't get on television or the radio or anything. He said,
1: lay low.
0: Yeah, and he says, and after that I'll send you a letter, and he says, that'll be it. So, I started leaving, and he says, oh, by the way, he says, what about this fine? I said, what do you mean, what about the fine? He says, the judge found you $10,000. I said, well, what do you want of me? He says, are you going to pay it? I said, what do you want, cut my reserve notes? He says, get out of here. I still haven't paid that fine.
1: Are you kidding?
0: No, I'm dead serious. Every year the Justice Department sends me a paper. I have a copy right here. It says, tax refund offset notice. This one's dated October 30, 1996. I get one every year.
1: And you know, all the TV people watch to distract and amuse themselves.
0: Oh, yeah.
1: There's nothing more incredible than reality.
0: Oh, I'm telling you. Here, that's it right here. And it just says, balance due $10,000. They're going to get it from my tax refund.
1: Yeah, I don't think so. Not anytime soon.
0: No.
1: Yeah.
0: Oh, it's funny, isn't it?
1: It is funny.
0: There for a while, they were sending me out these financial statements to fill out. And I tell them, no, I don't think I'm going to fill this out, and send it back to them.
1: Well, when you're free and you know you're right.
0: Right.
1: Yeah.
0: So, anyways, Ray, I spent about, 23 days with my wife getting reacquainted.
1: Yeah.
0: And it really wasn't that bad, because when I was down there, every 6 weekends, she would come down and I'd get a pass to go into the Montgomery for a weekend.
1: Oh, all right.
0: And twice I had a 5-day furlough the first year and a 7-day furlough the second year.
1: So you get a paid vacation.
0: I came home.
1: You get a paid vacation, a taxpayer expense.
0: Yeah, right. So I came home. I was home 12 days during that time.
1: Okay.
0: So, I mean, it gave us something to look forward to. Every 6 weeks she would come down, you know.
1: Yeah.
0: And, you know, so it was worse on her than it was me.
1: I'll tell you, you married a sweetheart, because I got to know Nancy over my wedding just recently.
0: Right.
1: You married a gem.
0: Oh, I tell you, she, not many women would went through what she went through.
1: Yep.
0: But anyway, with her, you know, we were always very active in political things, you know, for all those years.
1: Yeah, well, she's a spark plug, I can see.
0: and the phone was always ringing at the house, and people were always coming by, you know.
1: Sure.
0: And when I went to jail, it was like

0: by herself.
1: Yeah.
0: It was rough on her.
1: Yeah.
0: More so than me. Life. That you're born in this world with nothing.
1: Yeah, that's true.
0: The only thing you have is time.
1: You're born buck naked and with
0: death. That's right. And you have time. You have so much time here.
1: Yeah.
0: Your time is allotted. And during that time, all you can do is serve.
1: Uh-huh.
0: And the better you serve, the better you're rewarded. You know, like running a business or anything else I've ever been in, I find out when you're ahead of something,

0: We would pay people $100,000 to go to jail.
1: That's what people be lining up.
0: You will be lining up. That's right.
1: An IRS agency be lining up.
0: If we had 100,000 members, we could take and pay people to go to jail.
1: Isn't that something? The IRS agents would be better off going to jail.
0: Well, they would probably be quitting and joining us.
1: So the tide is turning.
0: Right. Oh, it has to.
1: Yeah.
0: There's only one thing that scares me. NAFTA and GATT.
1: Yeah, well, the treaties.
0: Now, that's what scares me, because they're taking away our jobs. When they take away our jobs, by and large, they're taking away our rights and our efforts to resist.
2: People are surprised to learn that natural family planning couples have a lower divorce rate than couples who use other methods of family planning. NFP couples report better communication that improves marital intimacy and respect. For information on how you and your spouse can learn natural family planning in English or Spanish, see the Couple to Couple League's website at ccli.org or call 800-745-8252.
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4: There's a very old joke about attorneys that goes like this. Question: how do you know when a lawyer is lying? Answer: his lips are moving. In the same way, regarding government use of television to deliver propaganda, we might ask this. Question: how do you know that something is not true? Answer: I saw it on television. Though it may not always have been so blatantly obvious, today it's clear that if you saw it or heard about it on television, it's designed to mislead and misinform you. History also shows that it is probably designed to harm you in some way. Major TV outlets are directed and controlled by the corporations that own them in partnership with the government that regulates them. It seems that their goal is to shape your opinions toward acceptance of their efforts to endanger you, impoverish you, or otherwise to harm you. For example, you may remember the major media's major push to scare you about swine flu. The hoax of a flu pandemic was manufactured into a scare in order to provide cover for the government's plan to dramatically increase its unconstitutional meddling in healthcare, something outside of its legal jurisdiction. Now, if you want to trust these people about Syria or Benghazi or Obamacare, be my guest. But first, watch their lips. 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

0: battles and won the war. And we had Robert E. Lee on the other hand, won most of the battles and lost the war. Mm-hmm. And then he said that was a will to win. Mm-hmm. And Lee just gave up where Washington didn't. Mm-hmm. And you know, that's a big thing. And we have the will to win. In fact, you know, the judge said in September in the court, he said, the government's attorney, he said, no one can doubt Mr. Cutmire's sincerity and steadfastness in his actions.
1: Hmm. And what did the government say in response?
0: And the government's attorney says, you're right, Judge, nobody can doubt that.
1: They all know, don't they?
0: Yeah. Well, you know that meant that they can never prosecute me again.
1: That's for willfulness.
0: Because I can't be willful and sincere.
1: That's right. You can't simultaneously be both willfully intending to violate a known legal duty,
0: right,
1: and be sincere in your understanding of the law simultaneously.
0: That's correct.
1: That's like trying to be a premeditated murderer and having the gun go off accidentally at the same time.
0: That's right.
1: Yep.
0: That's right. And you know, it's like Larry Degram and I was talking about that, and we both agreed that the judge knew what he was doing.
1: Yeah.
0: I mean, he's a jurist. He understood what he was saying and what the ramifications were.
1: So he can support, tacitly support, without having his name associated with the win that's taking place on our side.
0: That's correct.
1: He can enable things in a direction without drawing attention to himself.
0: He didn't give us back the $45,000 or the $44,000, whatever it was that they took, but
1: right,
0: he gave us more than that.
1: That's right. You can't put a price on what he gave.
0: That's right. You can't put a price on it.
1: That's right.
0: The government took a beating right there.
1: You know, it's like when I was a kid, I was on the Queen Mary coming back from Southampton, England, and the thing I enjoyed, everybody was up sunbathing, and all I wanted to do was go down the ship and see how it worked. And I remember talking to the ship's captain, and he was describing to me how long it took to bring it to a stop, or to get it even to turn 10 or 15 degrees. He said, you crank the wheel all the way over, and you step on the gas, and you slow one prop down and speed the other one up, and about an hour later, the ship starts to turn.
0: Right. That's right.
1: He says, well, once it starts to turn, he says, you hope and pray that nothing's in the way, you can't stop it.
0: Right.
1: Well, that's what we've got here, and the ship has started to turn.
0: Oh, yeah, there's no two ways about it.
1: Yep.
0: It's exciting.
1: Yeah.
0: You know, back when I first started, like, a committee of correspondents, and I was started going around lecturing, I might be talking to two people in the audience.
1: Yeah, you hold what they call a secret meeting.
0: Yeah,
1: you're
0: right.
1: You're the only one that shows up.
0: Right.
1: Yeah.
0: Yeah, so, I mean, today, good Lord, it's totally different. I mean, when this fellowship started out, we had a room that was 8 foot square.
1: Right.
0: And today, look what we have. We have a complex now.
1: Yep.
0: So, I mean, it just shows you right there. There's no doubt today they can't stop us, and they realize it, and they're starting to give up. Their attitudes they're starting to give up.
1: Well, where do you see, I know you don't have, everybody's always asking you to polish your crystal ball and predict the future, and I know you can't do that. Where do you see this going? I mean, 10 years from now, 5 years from now, what's the likely outcome of this?
0: If it's 10 years from now, we've lost.
1: Okay.
0: Because, you know, right now, the potatoes coming across the border from Canada are causing foreclosures in Maine.
1: Yeah.
0: Now I think that's going to defeat us. We have to get busy. I mean, people can no longer sit back and say, I don't want to be politically incorrect.
1: Uh-huh.
0: It can't be. If they do, then we've had it. We need people to come out, and we have to do away with the use of this number. You know, I had something happen just yesterday evening. I was coming back from the chiropractor's office, and down the road in Reisterstown, they opened up this new video store called Hollywood Videos.
1: Mm-hmm. Yeah.
0: And it was very, it's a large, it was, used to be a movie theater there.
1: Mm-hmm.
0: And I told my wife, I said, you know what, I want to stop in there a minute because I believe that they probably have all these old classical movies in there. You know, and the big store has more classical movies, and that's what I like, you know.
1: Sure.
0: So I went in there, and daggone, they had them. So ones that I, you know, I remember my kid. And so I went up and put in an application, right, the Social Security number 9.

0: And I gave the girl the application. She says, well, go pick out what you want. By the time you come up, I'll have it processed for you. And you can just check out the movies. I said, fine. So I'm back looking around, and they call me up to the front. And the girl says, well, you don't have a social security number on here. And I said, no, I don't have any. And then, oh, you got to have one, you know, we go on with this. And to make a long story short, there was about 10 people around the counter. And one guy says to me, he says, I know you. He says, you're on channel 19. And I said, yeah, I've been on channel 19. He says, you're a Save a Patriot. And then somebody on the other side says, oh, yeah, it's Bill Hieronymus's show.
1: I'm done.
0: And first thing you know, I didn't have to say anything. They're telling her, you don't need a show. So they're telling her all about the social security number.
1: So maybe we can get the
0: news. I didn't have to say a word.
1: No, maybe we can get the Just the Facts video available for rental at the Hollywood movies.
0: Isn't that wrong? And there were some guys walking out the door talking about, yeah, so it was great, you know, yeah. Doing one like that.
1: Yeah.
0: I mean, you know, that's where we've come to, you know.
1: Well, I did a meeting in Western Massachusetts last Thursday night right near the border of New York State, 45 people in the room, and there was a gentleman there who's been a member for 10 years.
0: Yeah.
1: And we're all over the place.
0: Right.
1: Yeah, it really is exciting. It's an exciting time to be involved in.
0: Oh, it really is. I'm excited, you know. It's like, I don't ever want to retire, you know. Like, you guys will probably have to run me off.
1: Well, that's what my father said. He says, I'm never going to retire. You're going to have to shoot me someday.
0: That's right.
1: Well, we're going to keep you around for a long time to come. We're just about the end of the tape, and this has been a perfect wrap-up. I want to thank you so much. I'm really glad we got this recorded. And, you know, I'm gonna take an opportunity here to put a shameless plug in for my position.
0: You're welcome. The work you're doing is very admirable. I really appreciate you.
1: Well, I appreciate you saying that, John. You know, you mentioned that we're under these treaties, we're having our economy destroyed, and we're having jobs shipped offshore. We do have an opportunity as an independent representative. Any of our members want to pass the exam and become an independent rep for the fellowship. I like to say you can work for yourself out of your own home. You can set your own hours, be your own boss. You're contracting privately under Article 1, Section 10 with your fellow citizens. You can help them immediately, give them the relief they need, the support and the education they need. You can support and empower your own family. There's no withholding. No 1099s, no W-2s, no nothing. And it's a phenomenal opportunity that if people out there are damaged or they don't have a number, or if they know if they sign a W-4, 99% of their paycheck's going to be levied, they have an opportunity to join us and take a stand and be compensated fairly and generously for their efforts.

0: it's probably a fair guess that given the will and the people who are working there, that the collective notices of deficiency in the aggregate over the heads of all those people must be a pretty big number.
1: And in most places,
0: you'd not only be withholding, it'd be levies flying all over the place on everybody.
1: Right.
0: They've never made any effort to do any of that.
1: Never. In fact, when they come to serve me, when they raided us in 93,
0: yeah,
1: they served me a subpoena to go to grand jury in Sioux Falls, South Dakota.
0: Right.
1: They had the head of the CID or special agents here in Baltimore who served me with one of the special agents, and they couldn't wait to get out of here. They were a nervous wreck. It's like we had a cross in front of them, you know, and they had to get back to the coffin. Shoot us all, you wouldn't believe it.
0: Well, no one can say that they don't know where you are. You've been at the same physical location since 1984.
1: Yeah, right.
0: Your son probably wants to walk in and out of the door by satellite every day. Oh, you wave to them.
1: Right.
0: Well, I saw the deposition of the, you showed us the deposition of the, I think it was the chief, the head of the CID, the Criminal Investigation Division, that conducted the raid.
1: Right.
0: And I saw the gentleman sitting in the court, in the judge's chambers, in a deposition on the videotape.
1: Right.
0: I never saw a more nervous person in my life.
1: He was stuttering.
0: Stuttering, perspiring, staring at the floor.
1: Oh, Lord.
0: Yeah.
1: And, you know, and I told him when he left there, I hollered down the steps to him. He's going down and leaving, and I said, you know, the day is very short that you're going to be answering for all that you're doing. And he said, I realize that.
0: Mm-hmm. Then what'd you say right after? You saying it's coming soon?
1: And I said it's coming soon.
0: Yeah.
1: And then he hollered back, I know.
0: Yeah, and then he just walked out the door.
1: And he went out the door.
0: Yeah, they know. Why don't they get an honest job?
1: I don't know why they just don't do what's right.
0: Yeah, I know.
1: You know, when I was on the police force, I wouldn't do anything that was unconstitutional.
0: Yeah.
1: They can do the same thing if they just take the and say, no, I'm not going to do it.
0: Yeah. There's so many ways, so many honest ways to make a living.
1: Well, they can be honest right in the IRS.
0: Well, that's true.
1: Just say that they're superior. No, I'm not going to do it.
0: That's true.
1: You're right. It's not the law. I'm going to follow the law.
0: You're right. You know, a lot of people, they rant and rave about abolishing the IRS, which is, of course, ridiculous. It's just rhetoric. But the IRS fulfills a lot of lawful functions.
1: Well, sure. I mean, there's nothing wrong with the IRS. I think it's great if they just enforce the law as it's written. That's all we're asking.
0: That seems like it's a little too much for certain parties, though, doesn't it?
1: Yeah, really.
0: Well, John, I thank you from the bottom of my heart for taking the time. I know Nancy's probably got dinner waiting for you, and so we'll probably get off the phone now. Any final thoughts? This is your opportunity to be memorialized.
1: Well, it's just like you said, you know, if people get involved and start recruiting others, it wouldn't take long for us to, like Thomas Jefferson said, ignorant and free will never be.
0: Fine.
1: We have to learn everything we can that is factual about the law and spread it around as fast as we can and get people involved. Without people joining and making a commitment, they're just going to sit back on their couch again.
0: Right.
1: You've got to get them to make a commitment.
0: That's right. Just for a second, before we run out of tape, tell people about our new limited membership and why you created it.
1: Well, yeah, the new limited membership is for people who don't really have the fortitude or the ability to get involved, but that they can still support us becoming a limited member and still continue filing returns if they see that they have to do it, but they can still support the effort and of educating others by becoming a limited member and helping to pay the assessments for the patriots who've been damaged.
0: Mm-hmm. I think there's also a place in the limited membership for someone who knows the actions they plan to take. They want to make sure they're not acting imprudently or acting impulsively because they get a little bit of knowledge and they think they just discovered the whole world.
1: Right.
0: So they can get their foot in the door, get on board right now, find out who we are, you know, in true fellowship, get to know who we are as individuals and kind of come down and size us up and do their diligence on the organization. And when they're ready to take certain actions based on a firm footing in the law, there'll be much stronger members down the road.
1: Well, not only that, but it's very important for the Internal Revenue Service to instill fear in people.
0: Yeah.
1: And not only for us to obey the law and resist it, and obey pertains to the Constitution, but it's incumbent upon us to put ourselves beyond any financial or civil damage by the IRS that would cause others to fear getting involved.
0: Yeah.
1: So you should take care of all your property and everything before you get involved, so that they can't make an example out of you.
0: Yeah, we should mention that to folks who are hearing this for the first time, that the member assistance program we've been talking about, where members through a uniform reimbursement of the whole membership, reimburse our damaged brothers and sisters who've had property confiscated, that covers you up to $150,000.
1: Right.
0: And we also want to caution people, though, that it doesn't cover money in a bank account.
1: That's correct.
0: You couldn't be held to have done very good due diligence in protecting your property if you know it's floating through telephone lines and could be stolen with a few computer button presses.
1: Or surrendered by the bank against the law.
0: That's right. That's right. I tell new members that any time what you think of as your property in the form of money can be displayed on a computer terminal anywhere, that you ought to protect it.
1: That's right.
0: And now we're talking COs and IRAs and SEPs and stocks and bonds and everything else. It can always be stolen from you with a push of a button over the phone lines in the middle of the night while you're asleep.
1: That's right. Bird in the hand's right through in the bush.
0: That's right. Amen. Well, John, thank you.
1: Well, Gordon, I appreciate the opportunity to talk to you. I really do.
0: Well, a lot of people hear this tape. That's what's important to me.
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3: Persistence. 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He failed. He ran for Congress. He lost. He was nominated for Vice President Abraham Lincoln. He lost again. But he knew only those who never tried are the real losers. 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
5: This is Randall Yearout on Leaders. Our government leaders swear an oath to support and defend the Constitution of the United States before they're allowed to exercise the powers of their offices. This oath automatically requires those office holders to act as a check on usurped or abused power among those within any branch of the government. Why is it, then, that when the Congress assumes for itself powers reserved by the Constitution to the states or the people, the President doesn't object with a defense of the Constitution and refuse to execute unlawful legislation? Or when the President creates Soviet-style czars to violate the public rights, why doesn't the Congress speak up? Or when the court begins striking down the laws of the Union states in violation of the public rights and in favor of international norms, why don't the other two branches bring misdemeanor charges against those offending judges? It appears that our leaders in government think that a non-intervention policy on another branch's behavior is more virtuous than executing the oath they took to support and defend the Constitution. James Madison said in Federalist Paper 51 that if men were angels, no government would be necessary, and that if angels were our governors, no Constitution would be necessary. Our Constitution is necessary, however, and our public officials are proving to us the very reason this is so. The Constitution outlines the restricted powers we, the people, gave to our governors. For our leaders to disobey them is to break the supreme law of the land, which is to be dealt with by impeachment and removal from office. I think the only way to effectively ensure the reinstatement of our American form of law and government is to replace nearly every last congressman with one who will honor his oath.
6: This constitutional message has been brought to you by the members of the Constitution Party. Visit us at www.
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Ron. This is Luke Cavalier. You're listening to the Divided Kingdom Show, a news program, but with a Christian emphasis. And we have a bunch of interesting articles today to talk about. First, let me just say it's a beautiful day here in Maryland. I hope it's nice where you are. And just a hint of fall in the air. Not quite as hot as sometimes. We don't really get the nice autumn weather till, on a consistent basis, till about October. But we do get some pretty nice days in September as well. Well, what have we got today? Let's see what we have on the docket today. Well, it's back to school time around here for the kids. And here's an article that has to do with that from the Gateway Pundit. What could go wrong? Detroit Public School is now offering students cash prizes just for showing up. This is by Mike LaChance, August 23rd, 2026. Once again from the Gateway Pundit. Public schools in the city of Detroit are now rewarding students for attendance with cash prizes and gift cards. Apparently, no one has told the students that going to school and studying hard is in their best interest and acts as its own reward. Even parents can get in on the action if their children have good attendance records. How did we come to this in America? Why are we even bothering with public schools at this point? Well, this is the Lou speaking now. I'll interject. What would you do with all those students turned loose with no supervision, no education? As bad as it is, at least the public schools teach them something. I was part of that for a long time. I did my best to instill some good habits and some good knowledge into students. Didn't always take, but a number of them, in fact, a large number of them went on to colleges, so I hope that they all did well. You don't really, as a teacher, hear much from your past students. Once in a while, you'll run into one and find out that they're doing pretty doggone good. Now, Fox News reports, getting back to the article, Detroit schools offer students up to $1,000. Boy, I could use that for perfect attendance as program expands. Detroit Public Schools Community District, or DPSCD for short, paid students up to $1,000 for perfect attendance and is expanding the incentive program to middle schoolers after district officials say it successfully reduced chronic absenteeism. Now in its second year, the perfect attendance pays initiative, make that the perfect attendance pays, that's its title, initiative, targets the winter months from January 5th to March 20th, when attendance historically dips across the district. Here we have a quote from a district spokesperson that they told Fox News Digital on Friday. This is the quote, DPSCD, that's Detroit Public Schools, is continuing the perfect attendance pays initiative for the 2026-2027 school year for high school students and expanding it to include middle school students. At the middle school level, parents of eligible students with perfect attendance during each five-day cycle will receive a $50 gift card, unquote. Now, that is a little bit of a mystery to me what they mean by that. Do they mean that every time a student attends for a whole week, the parents get $50 in a gift card? That would seem to be prohibitively expensive, but I don't know. That might take some looking into. Back to the article, district officials clarified that the financial incentives are not funded by taxpayers or standard state educational aid. And the spokesperson said, quote, the incentive is funded through interest generated through district funds awaiting to be used to facility projects. Federal and state revenue is not used to fund the incentive, nor is the incentive offered on fall or spring count days, unquote. Well, I'm not quite sure what that means myself. It's not funded by taxpayers, is the
money come out of thin air? Okay, so it's money generated, interest generated through funds that's waiting to be used for facility projects. But that would seem to me, logically, that that means that that interest money, which could have been used for the facility projects, can't be used for that now. So this is a bit of sophistry, if you ask me. However, nobody asked me, so I'll just continue reading. Detroit Public Schools, now listen to this, Detroit Public Schools has been hit hard by a national chronic absenteeism epidemic, recording a 60.9% chronic absentee rate for the 2024-25 school year. I would like to know, this is a little against interrupting, I'd like to know, what do they mean when they say 60.9%? That's a huge percent, well over half. I can only speculate that maybe it means 60.9% of the students are absent on any given day. That would be utterly astounding if it were true. And maybe that's not the correct interpretation. They really should have been in, put into this article what that means. But at any rate, it is a high chronic absenteeism rate. And in fact, absenteeism has been a problem ever since COVID. A lot of students got to stay home and liked it, as we all do. We all like to kind of loaf, sit around the house loafing, and students are no exception. So when it came time to return and reopen the schools, a lot of them stayed home, at least part of the time. So I think this is a nationwide problem. The public schools were not all that wonderful to begin with, and now that has created an even greater problem. And the final comment by Michael Chance, the author, says, no one deserves to be paid to learn at a free school that was made for that benefit. Well, I can't argue with that. So that came from the Gateway Pundit. You can look it up online. Entitled, What Could Go Wrong? Detroit Public Schools Now Offering Students Cash Prizes Just for Showing Up. That was dated August 23rd, 2026, just a few days back. Now, another strange thing. As you know, my late wife Elizabeth talked a great deal, and I did too for that matter, with her about the, what was it called? The treaty, it might have been called the pandemic treaty that the World Health Organization tried to foist upon all the countries of the world 2 or 3 years ago. Well, now they're coming up with something else. This appeared in the news outlet called Zero Hedge, zerohedge.com on the internet. It's by Tyler Durden, although below it says authored by John Fleetwood via Modernity News. So Tyler is probably the editor, and John Fleetwood is the author. The title says, WHO, World Health Organization, says pandemic determinations can be made without, quote, evidence of illness, unquote. The World Health Organization, WHO, says evidence that a person is actually sick is not required for a, quote, laboratory confirmed, unquote, human influenza infection with the, quote, potential to cause a pandemic to trigger mandatory international reporting. In other words, you don't need the sick people. All you need is the lab results to trigger mandatory international reporting. And WHO states in its latest influenza at the human-animal interface assessment the following, quote, evidence of illness is not required for this report, unquote. That covered the period from July 8th through August 7th, 2026. So it's quite recent.
WHO says countries must, quote, immediately notify WHO of any lab-confirmed case of a recent human infection caused by an influenza A virus with the potential to cause a pandemic, unquote. The statement raises an obvious question. If evidence of illness is not required to set up a chain of events that could trigger authoritarian international pandemic response, what evidence is required? Now, WHO points to a lab-confirmed finding, but WHO's own lab, influenza lab, manual shows that such determinations are made using real-time RT-PCR tests. But PCR does not directly observe a virus. And we talked a lot about this a few years ago when the PCR test was being used all over the place as a means of allegedly diagnosing the COVID pandemic. Now, the PCR measures fluorescence, the amount of light emitted from test chemicals mixed with a sample. WHO describes PCR methods using fluorescent dyes and probes carrying a fluorescent reporter and quencher. But fluorescence can also increase through unintended pathways, potentially contributing to a false positive reading. I'm going to skip a little of the technical stuff here because I think you would have to be a chemist to understand it all. I'm going to skip down. It also explicitly acknowledges, that's the World Health Organization, explicitly acknowledges background signal, contamination, and false positive results. The implications are difficult to ignore. And they say the bottom line, the world saw what can follow a pandemic determination during COVID-19 lockdowns, business and school closures, masking and distancing mandates, travel restrictions, and vaccination requirements. If nobody has to be sick, and laboratory confirmation, that's in quotes, can ultimately rest on a fluorescence reading, what evidence of actual disease must exist before governments begin exercising pandemic powers? Well, that's a sobering thought. We saw the kind of disruption to our day-to-day lives that occurred. I was teaching

So this has implications that I think are dark and threatening, that they could declare a pandemic emergency when nobody's sick. That's a sobering thought. Think about that. All right. You're listening to The Divided Kingdom. I'm Luke Caravelli. If you'd like to write to me, I'd love to hear from you. You can write to me at Lou, L-O-U, Caravelli, C-A-V, as in Victor, E-R-L-Y. And the address is Post Office Box 28, Bethlehem, Maryland, 21609. And I'll repeat that address a little later in the program. If you didn't have a pen or pencil handy, I'll repeat it. 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That's 4.840. The program repeats Saturday morning. Once again, you can go to the internet, or you can rely upon the shortwave signal. And it's 7.490, 8 a.m. Eastern Time, 7.490 megahertz. And there are some other ways you can listen as well. And to see all the other different ways, go to my website, DividedKingdomRadio.com. All right, getting on with some of the interesting things we have here. I'm not too familiar with this topic, but I've heard a little bit about it. Squatters, people who go into a home, presumably, usually when people are away for some reason, or maybe it's a seasonal home that they're not there part of the year, and they just squat themselves down. And that you would think that would be such an easy thing to deal with, but no, it's not. This is also from the Gateway Pundit. And I think I mentioned that the preceding one, maybe I didn't mention it at the end, was from Zero Hedge, the one about the World Health Organization. Zero Hedge, August 23rd. This one is also August 23rd, but from the Gateway Pundit. Wyoming is delivering a solution to combat the squatter epidemic. And this is by Margaret Flavin. Squatters taking over private property are wreaking havoc throughout the country and causing nightmare scenarios for homeowners. Wyoming is delivering a solution that is already showing results. Challenges for property owners vary by location because laws differ widely across U.S. states, and owners often face complicated, lengthy, and expensive battles to recover what is rightfully theirs. In many U.S. jurisdictions, once someone has been inside for even a short time and claims residency or changes the locks, police often refuse to remove them, treating it as a, quote, civil matter, unquote. Owners are then forced to go through formal eviction court instead of a simple trespass arrest. Eviction lawsuits can take weeks to months. Owners must file paperwork, properly serve notice, attend hearings, and sometimes wait for a sheriff's lockout. Legal fees, court costs, and lost rent or use of the property add up quickly and can be prolonged by delaying tactics used by squatters, including false claims of tenancy, requests for continuances, and appeals. Further, owners must prove ownership and lack of permission. Squatters can sometimes counter the owner's claim by producing fake leases or utility bills, or by claiming they were given verbal permission, shifting the burden back on the owners to gather evidence. Additionally, if an owner is able to regain possession, they often face extensive property
safety damage and cleanup costs. Some states have passed laws in recent years. In Florida, HB 621 provides near immediate sheriff removal via owner affidavit and includes criminal penalties, including felonies, for fake documents or significant damage. Georgia passed the Squatter Reform Act, HB 1017, which criminalizes squatting and shortens the process for removal. A report at Cowboy State Daily reveals that a recent change to Wyoming law allows law enforcement agencies to remove squatters from homes if the homeowner can show that they're there illegally, and that already seems to be working. And according to Cowboy State Daily, a couple accused of moving into a locked-up home and selling off the owner's possessions allegedly told the homeowner they were squatters, they have rights, and he couldn't do anything about it. Then they were arrested and taken to the Laramie County Detention Center. Senate File 6, which passed into law in February 2025, with other signature from Governor Mark Gordon, makes squatting a criminal offense in certain circumstances. Those include the unwanted people not being current or former tenants, co-owners, family members, or romantic partners. Cap City News reports, quote, according to affidavits filed by a deputy with the Laramie County Sheriff's Office, Crystal Curiel and Salvador Curiel Aviles were caught breaking into a South Cheyenne property, reportedly to live there, and make a profit selling valuables inside. Curiel was charged with felony burglary, property destruction, and theft. Curiel Aviles was also hit with burglary and property destruction charges, as well as a felony charge for forgery. Well, that's something to be aware of. I'm here about 90% of the time, so don't worry too much about that. Keep my doors locked. But if you were going away for an extended period, then that could be a pretty nasty surprise when you come back. Find somebody else living in your home and possibly selling your possessions. That would be pretty, pretty bad. Now, next we have from Fox News. Iran-linked hackers suspected in UK power plant shutdown after alleged Minnesota water attack. This is by Morgan Phillips, Fox News, August 24th, 2026. Former top Pentagon official and Heritage Foundation visiting fellow Steve Bucci joins Fox and Friends first to analyze the surge of cyber attacks on U.S. water infrastructure. Bucci, and I hope I'm pronouncing his name right, is spelled B-U-C-C-I, warns that state-sponsored actors, including Iran-backed hackers, are exploiting vulnerable digital systems in multiple utilities. He emphasizes the urgent need for local governments to isolate critical controls from the public internet. Iran-linked hackers are suspected of forcing a small British power generator offline for 4 days last month, the latest sign that Tehran-linked cyber activity may be moving from probing vulnerable systems to causing disruptions. U.S. officials have long warned about that. Iran-linked hackers were behind the outage, according to British security officials who spoke with multiple news outlets. And UK Energy Minister Michael Shank said in a statement, quote, to be clear, there was no threat to the wider grid, and nobody lost power. We have one of the most resilient energy systems in the world, unquote. So I'm going to interrupt there. This has been a subject that has come up in the alternative media many, many times over the years. Over quite a few years, I believe. And it seems as if there would have been plenty of time for these utilities to take action. After all, I think that, like any business, they weigh the cost against
potential for damage if something bad did occur. Now, take banks. You know that banks do not mess with the idea that somebody can hack into their systems. They could be destroyed financially if anybody got a hold. What if somebody got a hold of a whole bunch of credit cards and suddenly reset the balances to zero? Or drain money out of people's savings accounts or checking accounts? There would be chaos. Not to mention the fact that it would take away all the confidence people have in these banks. So you know that banks would have the very best, financial institutions in general, would have the very best kind of, precautions, I guess is a good word to use. They would have the precautions taken to avoid this kind of thing. But in spite of many warnings, it seems that a lot of the utilities, particularly water and electricity, have never bothered to take the extreme steps necessary to guard against this. Well, let me get back to this article. He, meaning UK Minister Michael Shanks, Energy Minister Michael Shanks, described the generator as tiny, but said his department had briefed CEOs following the intrusion on, quote, steps they should take to stay secure, unquote. Again, this is loose speaking. I think it's a little late to be doing that. What's the old saying about closing the door after the horses get out of the barn? Well, seems to me that that's kind of like this. Maybe it's not too late, but it's late in the game. Well, back to the article. The British shutdown came weeks after hackers struck more than 30 community water systems in Minnesota, assessing technology used to remotely monitor and control pumps and other equipment. Minnesota officials have not publicly attributed the attacks. Several news outlets, citing U.S. officials and elite industry threat-sharing memo, reported that Iran was the likely culprit. On the other hand, President Donald Trump has publicly rejected that assessment, saying he did not believe Iran was to blame. Together, the incidents are putting civilian infrastructure at the center of another front in the conflict between the U.S. and Iran. As the military confrontation stretches into its sixth month, relatively small and often lightly defended water and energy facilities offer hackers a way to cause physical disruption without penetrating a major power grid or striking a military target. Those facilities can be especially vulnerable because many rely on internet-connected industry control systems that allow operators to monitor and manage physical equipment remotely. Once inside, hackers can interrupt operations, log out operators, or manipulate controls for pumps and other machinery. In a July alert, the FBI and Environmental Protection Agency said malicious actors had targeted water and wastewater utilities in at least seven states by accessing exposed programmable logic controllers and changing their internet addresses and passwords. Some incidents disrupted water operations, causing reported pressure loss and flooding. Excuse me. Federal agencies have also warned that Iranian-affiliated actors have targeted similar industrial devices across water, energy, and government sectors, seeking access to the software used to control them. That activity has already caused operational disruptions and financial losses. Iranian hackers have pursued U.S. infrastructure before. The threat extends beyond industrial systems. On August 18th, the Justice Department charged 17 members of an Iran-based company with carrying out a sweeping cyber theft campaign, targeting hundreds of universities, private companies, and government agencies. Prosecutors said many of the intrusions were conducted on behalf of the IRGC and other Iranian entities, and resulted in the theft of more than 31 terabytes of academic data and intellectual property. I had to look that one up. What
gigabyte is 1 trillion bytes, or 1,000, roughly 1,000 gigabytes. Exactly, I think it's 1,024 gigabytes, but Lou and I give up the small potatoes. Well, I'm going to pretty much stop there. I'll just read one of the concluding paragraphs. The more recent attacks underscore how little access may be required to produce a physical effect. In Minnesota, compromised controllers affected systems used to track water levels, pressure, pump operations, and equipment alarms. In some communities, equipment was temporarily taken offline while operators restored systems. Whether Tehran intends a wider campaign against Western infrastructure remains unclear. But the four-day shutdown in Britain illustrates what hackers can do once they gain access to a small industrial system. Disrupt physical operations without breaching a major grid operator or triggering a blackout last enough to invite an immediate military response. All right, so that was from Fox News by Morgan Phillips, August 24th, 2026. The title was Iran-linked hackers suspected in UK power plant shutdown after alleged Minnesota water attack. Okay, I'm going to switch gears now. As many of you have heard over the past, I have some good friends up in my old home state of Massachusetts who send me some things. One in particular, one guy, has been just extremely helpful with all kinds of good articles. And he sent me a whole bunch, and I wanted to pick a few of the ones that I thought would be the most interesting. Just can't do them all. There's so many. It's wonderful. Here's one I think you'd all be interested in. Argentine sues over stolen Holy Grail gun. What does that mean? This is by Alex Diaz, the New York Post, Monday, August 10th, 2026. The most valuable pistol on earth, that's in quotes, a reputed $42 million Luger, that belonged to Adolf Hitler, is at the center of a sensational court battle involving an appliance repairman and a cop in Argentina. The weapon, described as the Holy Grail of firearms, was allegedly swiped during a SWAT-style raid by masked officers at repairman Juan Pablo Rubel's home in rural Buenos Aires province in 2016. Let's see now. The 48-year-old dad of four told the Post in his first interview since a recent court ruling in the case, quote, "It's a one-of-a-kind piece, and there is no question that it is the most valuable semi-automatic handgun in the world," unquote. Rubel, and that would be Juan Pablo Rubel, R-U-P-P-E-L, who inherited the haunting historic ghost of the Third Reich from his German great-uncle and former Hitler bodyguard, Hans Rubel, had been accused of stealing minor items such as plates, glasses, and cutlery at the time of the raid, his suit said. He was never charged over the allegations, but that didn't stop a crooked cop from swiping the alleged legendary Luger from his home, according to the lawsuit. The make of the gun, a Luger Parabellum 45 caliber number 5, is one of only five 1907 prototypes forged by the late famed Georg Luger, and already so legendary that it was mentioned by Michael Douglas' character, Gordon Gekko, in the hit 1987 flick Wall Street. And it was called in the movie the rarest pistol in the world. But it's the Hitler provenance that makes it invaluable, even if chilling, and an invaluable piece of history, experts say. To understand, this is in quotes, to understand the stakes here, you have to understand that this isn't just a beautiful firearm. It is the ghost of the Third Reich, the most valuable pistol on earth. Those are the words of British investigative journalist
Lawrence DeMello, who is leading the family's independent investigation into the missing gun as they continue to search for it. All right, there's a little bit more to that, but I think we'll stop there. That was from the New York Post, Monday, August 10th, 2026. Argentine sues over stolen Holy Grail gun. And then you may have heard about a lady who vandalized the World War II Memorial in Washington, D.C., on the Mall. This was in the New York Post, Saturday, August 15th, 2026, by Josh Christensen. World War II Memorial Scribe Bust. Bust here in the sense of an arrest. U.S. Attorney for the District of Columbia, Jeanine Pirro, announced charges Friday against a woman who allegedly vandalized the Capitol's World War II Memorial by pouring bubble soap into its fountain and spray painting a cryptic message on a stone edifice. Pirro said in an ex post that prosecutors in her office were filing two felony charges against Melissa L. Farris. That's spelled F-A-R-R-I-S, age 41, of Elizabethtown, Kentucky, accusing her of depredation against property of the U.S. and destruction of veterans' memorials. Each count carries a penalty of up to 10 years in prison upon conviction. A criminal complaint against Farris noted she had also been arrested Monday for unlawfully camping just blocks from the memorial. I'll skip down a little bit. The memorial fountain bore the message, "Clean hands, dirty," and then the dollar sign, in red graffiti Thursday afternoon. Farris posted several videos shot near the memorial Thursday to Facebook under the pseudonym Melissa Lovewell, including one where she copped to damaging the fountain, the criminal complaint alleged. And this is a quote she said in one of the videos. She said, quote, "I am cognitively aware and executively of the choices I am making, and I am doing so to push my whistleblower case into the courtroom. It was me," she said in another video that bears the slogan, "Tea Party," while standing next to the section where red and yellow graffiti had been painted. It went on to, quote, "I'm here, I done did it. Thought I was joking. I did try, and then it's indecipherable, my spray paint. I was just allowed to deface federal effing property, and nobody batted an eye. And that is very strange," she said in the third clip. Harris caused more than $1,000 damage to the historic site for the complaint. Well, seems like she's a little bit off a rocker. I don't know, though. That's not a lot to go on, so I won't pass judgment. What else do we have from my Massachusetts friend? Well, let's see now. Oh, this is a good one. Also from the New York Post. Free for all. Lefty loon lawmaker says thieves have biological need, so let them shoplift. Brooklyn Socialist State Assemblywoman Emily Gallagher declared this week that shoplifters have a right to swipe items like soap and toothpaste from local drugstores without getting arrested because they have a biological need to steal those items. She suggested shoplifting should be legalized while joined at a news conference outside Manhattan Criminal Court by other lefty political leaders and anti-jail advocates. And we have a little quote here. "We are choosing to protect billion-dollar companies like CVS and Walgreens over the people who are struggling to get by." Well, that reminds me, this is Lou speaking now,
of a neighbor who was slightly off his rocker many years back, who said that

data, but it doesn't come right out and say the food should be outright free. But that old neighbor did. Needless to say, he didn't get very far. Well, I'm going to get back now to some of the things that I got off the internet that are of interest. There are many other good things. I want to thank that listener from Massachusetts who does a wonderful job. Every week he sends a little packet of clippings from the Boston Herald, New York Post, and I haven't used as many as I intended to, but I'm going to do that, try and make it a regular part of the program from now on. Well, here's something from the Western Journal. Bay Area parents sue school district for mosque field trip. And this came from the Washington Stand originally, August 25th, 2026. A coalition of parents in Northern California has sued the Palo Alto Unified School District for a high school field trip to a mosque in the fall of 2025. And the complaint declares, and was the complaint was made on August 7th, quote, students allegedly were encouraged to wear Islamic religious attire, were given Qurans, observed prayer, engaged with participants in a Quran memorization program, and were exposed to messaging that portrayed Islam as uniquely aligned with social justice work. Unquote. Frankly, not a single family involved in the lawsuit is a Christian. The field trip took place as part of a Palo Alto High School's Social Justice Pathway, a three-year course track for sophomores through seniors. The program just happens to share its initials, SJP, with Students for Justice in Palestine, a college organization expelled from some campuses for its extreme pro-Hamas demonstrations in 2024. The SJP program, and this is the school's program, not the latter one, the SJP program, quote, has periodically and repeatedly organized field trips to a mosque at the Muslim Community Association, Bay Area, in nearby Santa Clara, the only house of worship included in the program, unquote. And that's according to the complaint. Central to the complaint is the challenge to, quote, a public school district sponsorship and facilitation of religious activity. An elevation of Islam vis-a-vis other faiths, unquote. And that, of course, is what I thought of immediately. Are they going to have a field trip to a Catholic church? And maybe to a Baptist church? Maybe to a Jewish synagogue? Seems like that would be the fair thing to do, but they're doing it only to the mosque, which would seem to be a no-no. And it goes on to say, among other offenses, female students were provided hijabs to wear. Hijabs? I think that's how you pronounce it. I'm not positive. And all students were gifted Qurans to take home for personal use, unquote. Additionally, quote, students allegedly were exposed to Zahra Bilal, who was a controversial speaker known for publicly documented hostile and discriminatory statements regarding Jews, and sharply ideological political views, unquote. And again, that was words of the complaint. And it went on to say, plaintiffs alleged that Ms. Baloo was allowed unfettered access to students to advocate personal, religious, and political views without balancing perspective or adequate supervision, unquote. And to make matters worse, quote, students were photographed in religious attire inside the mosque, and those identifiable images of students were later publicly disseminated for promotional and or community-facing purposes, unquote. And parents were not told about this. I'm going to summarize a little bit now because our time is about three-fourths done. Parents weren't told about this. There was no meaningful informed consent. The participation was not authorized by parents.

summary, quote, the district failed to maintain religious neutrality, failed to ensure equal treatment among faiths, failed to protect student privacy, and failed to vet, supervise, and monitor religiously diverse outside speakers during the school-sponsored event, the complaint alleged. And the authors of the article state the impropriety of the prayer becomes obvious if one substitutes Muslim for a Christian. Imagine a public school-sanctioned field trip to a church where high schoolers were given Bibles and where the pastor delivered an evangelistic message. At the very least, such an outgoing would generate immense pushback, both from secular parents and from Muslims and those of other religions. And it goes on to say some of the ones who are the plaintiffs in this lawsuit. And it mentions significantly Jewish participants in the lawsuit felt the need to join anonymously. Quote, out of fear that public identification would likely lead to legally recognizable forms of personal injury, unquote. That in itself is shocking commentary on the relative state of religious freedom in America. A public school openly favors Islam. When Jewish parents and students object, they feel they must do so anonymously to avoid injury. Religious freedom is often vilified as an excuse for conservative Christians to grant themselves favors. But here it protects people of all religions, especially Jews, against the inevitable encroachment of Islam. And that was by Joshua Arnold. This is a senior writer for the Washington Stand. But it was quoted in the Western Journal, August 25th. All right, let's see what else we have here. Some of you may have heard of Hassan Piker. He's getting kind of famous these days. This is from the New York Post. Democrat rips Hassan Piker as hack who thrives on hate over his warning to American Jews about Israel. This is by Rachel Wolf, and it apparently originated with Fox News, because it says by Rachel Wolf, Fox News. Controversial far-left Twitch streamer Hassan Piker, who has become increasingly prominent in Democratic politics, is facing backlash from Representative Hillary Scholten, Democrat of Michigan, over his remarks about American Jews' support for Israel that she characterized as talk of violence, targeting Jewish Michigan State Senator Jeremy Moss. In a statement published Monday, Scholten said Piker was a hack who thrives on hate. These are her actual words. A hack who thrives on hate, shock, and awe because he lacks substance. Hassan Piker's talk of violence against American Jews and directly naming a Michigan elected official and future member of Congress, Jeremy Moss, is unacceptable. Full stop. And those were what Ms. Scholten's statement said. She went on, we should all be calling out this disgusting rhetoric so it loses its grip on our politics once and for all. It's no place in Michigan and no place in our country, unquote. In its response to Scholten's statement, Piker called Scholten and, quote, Israel first, Congresswoman, unquote. And he wrote on X, if I was an Israel first congresswoman with a possible cheating scandal with a Republican in the state, I wouldn't spend so much time vying for the spotlight by actively defaming a prominent anti-Zionist voice to harm the Dem Senate majority chances over a 90-10 issue. And Piker, who holds a large social media following, has been especially visible in Michigan this election cycle. He backed Democratic Senate candidate Abdul El-Sayed, who defeated Representative Haley Stevens in a primary earlier this month. El-Sayed was criticized for appearing with Piker during his campaign, with some saying that the streamer's rhetoric was too extreme. And I'm going to skip down. El-Sayed also responded
Piker's comments, and while he did not condemn the streamer outright, he denounced anti-Semitism and rhetoric that puts the Jewish community in danger. El Sayed wrote, quote, I believe all Americans deserve the right to advocate for what they believe without fear of violence. This is particularly true of communities that have been intimidated for their beliefs in the past. My commitment to Jewish safety is the same as my commitment to the safety of my own daughters, he added. Anti-Semitism is a scourge, and we need to address it in all its forms. And I stand against any rhetoric that puts the community at risk, unquote. In a statement, El Sayed stressed that Piker did not speak for his campaign, writing that nobody speaks for this campaign besides me and my campaign spokespeople, unquote. And it goes on, we're running short on time, so I'm going to pretty much leave out the rest of that. It has some comments by Jewish organizations about Mr. Piker. And what caused some of this controversy was during his August 20th stream that is on the internet, Piker seemed to warn American Jews against supporting Israel, saying that do so could lead to violence against them. He said, quote, people don't F with Israel any longer. And if Jews in America keep putting this idea out there that they're singularly invested in Israel, eventually someone will come around and take action, not against Israel, mind you, but against American Jews, Piker said. And when he made the comment, Piker had an image of Mr. Moss, who was running to fill Stephen's seat, in his background. Piker's remarks come amid a controversy of an audio clip circulating online in which Moss purportedly said that the entire purpose of his congressional campaign was to ensure America's continued support for Israel. However, the Michigan Democrat said that the clip was fabricated, calling it a manipulated and unsourced audio with things I never did and never would say. He also said, we are in a dangerous era of disinformation. Circulating a lie because it affirms your bias or belief is equally bad, whether it comes from the left or the right. We all have a choice not to spread fabricated images, videos, and audio about candidates and campaigns. We all have a role in stopping the erosion of our democracy, Moses said,

and Haynes' freshmen even worse than making them bag up narcotics, campus sources claimed to the New York Post. 13 members of Sigma Chi and Delta Upsilon fraternities were arrested last week over alleged wide-scale dealing and distribution of drugs by federal authorities. That is, they were arrested by federal authorities. That reads a little awkwardly. However, those who studied with them said cocaine use and MDMA, that's the thing, the psychedelic nickname mollies, MDMA-fueled end-of-semester parties were well-known at the $21,000-a-year school where the fall semester started Monday. And here we have a quote from one sorority sister that she told the New York Post. Quote, "It barely scratches the surface of what's going on. It's a part of the culture of Penn State. It was normal to take cocaine at these parties, especially with freshman boys who want to impress their brothers and talk to girls," unquote. And she went on, "To me, it felt like they were offering it to everyone at the party. You'd look around, and there would be people snorting, there would be people snorting lines of cocaine around you. It was so normalized," unquote. The two accused fraternity chapters were described as being at the top of the school's social scene. Students pledging in 2023 were made to, quote, "package the drugs in their half-grand bags for sale," according to court documents. One of the young men forced to take part had a relative who had graduated but was

in the New York Post, August 25th. One source said, "On employee was almost a break from some of the disgusting and degrading things they were being made to do." That was talking about the pledges being forced into personal servitude for the seniors made to run errands, act as designated drivers, and subject to sexual-themed challenges too graphic to describe. And let me see now. Lots of quotes, but I think we'll have to stop there. One girl said, "I never had to pay for any cocaine, but you would have to go into a specific room to Venmo." I guess that's correct, a dormitory. One of the guys, and they'd hand you a little bag. Well, lots of stuff going on, not all of it learning at these colleges and universities. Penn State is a big place, too. Some of my relatives went there, and I think they got a good education, but obviously there are other things going on besides education. If you'd like to write to me, again, the address is Lou, L-O-U, Caverly, C-A-V-E-R-L-Y, Post Office Box 28, Bethlehem, Maryland, 21609. That's Box 28, Bethlehem, Maryland, 21609. I want to thank you all for listening. As usual, we had a lot of things we could have covered today, and it just wasn't time to cover them all, but I thought I got a few of the ones that were the most interesting. I hope that's the case. So, thank you for listening. Tune in again next week to the Divided Kingdom. Good night.

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1: Thomas Jefferson, in his writings, left us many warnings about corrupt bankers and politicians. I place economy among the first and most important virtues, and public debt as the greatest of dangers to be feared. To preserve our independence, we must not let our rulers load us with perpetual debt. We must make our choice between economy and liberty or profusion and servitude. If we can prevent the government from wasting the labors of the people under the pretense of caring for them, they will be happy. What our country needs is a wise and frugal government, which shall restrain men from injuring one another, and which shall leave them otherwise free to regulate their own pursuits of industry and improvement, and shall not take from the mouth of labor the bread it had earned. Jefferson warned that ignorant and free can never be. He was a true defender of the American dream.
0: The Liberty Revolution.

0: at Columbia University worked as a pastor. At Watford College. I understand what you talk, listeners.
1: The Pecos, and what I'm suggesting is that really the narrative of American history that we get all too often in high school and college is a lot of propaganda in a lot of cases. It's propaganda on behalf of big government and on behalf of centralized government and against, well, basically the Jeffersonian principles of local self-government, the free market, the Constitution. The way the story is told is to make us denigrate the latter things and to make us want to celebrate the expansion of power of Washington, D.C., and portray that as a progressive, wonderful development, when in fact it's been no such thing.
0: In fact, it's just the antithesis of what our founding fathers wanted or feared, isn't it?
1: What we have now is so exactly the opposite of what the founding fathers intended that there aren't words in the English language to describe how much the opposite it is.
0: Well, you make a point that our founding fathers, the people who created this country, who participated in the Revolution and wrote our Constitution and Declaration of Independence and Bill of Rights, they really weren't conservatives at all, were they?
1: Well, I mean, in some ways they were, in some ways they weren't. I mean, in some ways they weren't, in that certainly by emphasizing the idea of government based on the consent of the people, that was a radically new position. That they were taking John Locke's view that government is based on the consent of the governed, it's not based on divine right, it's not based on any such thing. So that's very radical. At the same time, though, they were conservative in the best sense of the word, in that when they drafted the Constitution, they drafted it remembering the experience they'd had under Great Britain, when they lived under, as colonists, American colonists, they lived under the British Constitution. And that British Constitution was not a written document. It was a collection of tradition and customary practice. So it was very hard to pin the thing down. If the British government said, hey, this is constitutional, and the colonists said, no, it isn't, it's a terrible oppression, it's hard to pin the thing down because it's not a written document. So what the colonists consistently said was, we want to live according to tradition, the way we've always lived. That's what the British Constitution is. And the British came back and said, you'll do what we say you'll do. And that's why we have a written constitution, to make sure that doesn't happen again, that we can pin down the government and say, this is what you can do, this is what you can't. That's very important.
0: And, of course, really the British tradition was based upon the Magna Carta, the British Bill of Rights, Petition of Rights. There were all these things, but they were never laid out point by point like the American Constitution. We'll be back here in just a moment with Professor Thomas Woods and talking about American Politically Incorrect. Well, of course, you've actually outlined very well the fact that our founding fathers really feared government, and they wanted to limit the power of government, which is certainly the antithesis of what we see today. Wouldn't that be a fair statement?
1: Absolutely, yes.
0: All right. So how did we get from where we started to where we are today? In other words, why do we have a government and people in Washington, D.C., who seem to want to regulate every aspect of what we do, whether it's medicines, the vitamins we take, want to regulate, what we do with our property, want to be able to control the rivers, want to be able to control the air, want to be able to control literally everything about us?
1: Well, when you think about it, any time people can get something without having to pay for it, they tend to want more of that thing. If I can get lawn chairs or potato chips without having to pay for it, I tend to want and demand more of those things. Well, the same thing goes for government regulation. Politicians don't have to pay the costs associated with more and more regulation on business. It's no problem to them, no skin off their backs, no problem for them. So naturally, we get more and more and more of it because the people who are imposing it don't bear the burden. So they tend to demand more and more of it. We get interest groups who want to see these types of regulations, but they don't have to pay the cost of them. It doesn't cost them a thing. So there's a natural tendency built into the system to have more and more and more regulation. But beyond that, the question is, how do they get away with it, though? Why don't people rise up in righteous indignation against it, against the expansion of government, against the taking away of people's rights to govern themselves at the local level? Why don't they resist? Part of it is they don't know what's happened. A lot of Americans, especially I know from teaching in the classroom, when I tell them what the states, were intended to be able to do, and local government was intended to be able to do, and whereas today they've got almost no powers, the federal government dictates to all these units, people are shocked and surprised and want to know why this has been kept from them, and why don't we resurrect these old principles. So I think a lot of this, as quaint and trite as it sounds, is a matter of re-educating people about the truth of their history.
0: And, of course, I'm old enough to remember when every county had a county hospital and the local government was responsible for taking care of the health care of the indigent. And then the government, federal government, came in and said, oh, we're going to take care of everybody, don't you worry. And they put in Medicare and Medicaid and created a safety net. And now, of course, what they've done is driven the cost of medical care up so high that many people in the middle class really can't afford it. And now we have people really going without health care, whereas this never happened before. Before the federal government got involved in the problem.
1: That's right. I mean, all you have to do is read, just get old newspapers. I mean, look up old newspapers in the 1950s and early 60s. You're not reading articles about people dropping dead.
0: Hold that thought right there, please.
1: Pardon me?
0: Hold that thought. Well, this is Dr. Stan, and we just have our stations coming back on board. Our guest this evening is Professor Thomas Woods. We're talking about his book, The Politically Incorrect Guide to American History. And one of the points he makes is that the Puritans didn't steal the Indian lands. We often hear how terrible the Puritans were and how they exploited the Indians and took their land away from them. And, of course, everything is done to denigrate the founding fathers of this country, the people who came here to settle in the wilderness and build the great country that we have today. So do you want to address that point about really how the Puritans were able to negotiate with the Indians for their land? And did they take it from them in force, or did they trade them for goods?
1: Right. Well, I mean, it's a good question, and it's an important one. And I see, I answer it by first noting that certainly nobody would deny that the Indians did suffer great injustices at various times in American history. There's no question about that. But what I'm saying is that in early American history, particularly with the most reviled group of American settlers, I would say with the most reviled group by historians today would be the Puritans who settled 17th century New England. Historians today tend not to like them, or at least, you know, people who write textbooks tend not to like them, because their theology is different and stern and not in line with modern liberal theology and whatever. And so they tend to get the worst treatment you can imagine in textbooks. So, of course, they're viewed as just preying upon the Indians and being vicious and this and that. But interestingly, scholars who actually concentrate in this field, who write books on this subject, are more and more actually saying, wait a minute, the Puritans' record was not spotless, but at the same time, by 17th century standards, it was really quite good. That in fact, it is in no way accurate to say that the Puritans just stole the Indians' land. To the contrary, in fact, in many cases, the Indians invited the Puritans in to live near them. Like, for instance, in the Connecticut Valley region, the Indians were positively enticing the Puritans to live there, partly to be a counterbalance to the Pequot tribe, whom everyone feared and hated. So the Indians, in fact, invited the Puritans in very often, and the fact is that they were a Neolithic society. I mean, they were living basically in the European Stone Age, and for them, you know, metal tools and implements were of tremendous value in a society like that. And they've got land in incredible abundance. I mean, remember, all of North America at that time had maybe 1 to 2 million people in the entire continent. So that means they've got much more land than they know what to do with. So in my book, I give the specifics on this. I tell you what books are reliable, where you can get the real information about this. But the idea that the Puritans were just a bunch of genocidal maniacs looking to wipe out all the Indians is about as wrong can be, basically.
0: Well, let's talk about another misconception, and that is the real cause of the Civil War. Now, everybody knows the Civil War was fought over slavery to free the slaves. Is that the true cause, or was it a byproduct of the Civil War?
1: Well, certainly the slave issue is not the cause of the launching of the war, and professional historians will concede that point to you, but the point is that people in elementary school, when they get out of elementary school, I mean, that's what they've been taught, is that the war was fought to free the slaves. I mean, I would venture to suggest that the vast majority of high school and even college graduates have that idea, that Lincoln just woke up one day and said, all right, that's it, this is a moral abomination, we're going to war with these people. But, that couldn't be more wrong. In fact, that's the type of history that is written in order to sanctify rather than to enlighten, to sanctify government decisions. Basically, Lincoln wanted to save the Union. He wanted to keep the southern states from seceding. And once this war to prevent that secession was over, you've got 1.5 million people either dead, wounded, or missing, property destruction you can't believe, people starving, you got the Constitution being trampled on for years. Of course, with this kind of devastation, you need to come up with some sugary rationale. Oh, it was all to free the slaves, so as to make it seem as if the damage isn't so bad. But it wasn't to free the slaves. That was an after-the-fact rationalization 18 months into the war. The fact is, Lincoln actually said to the South that he would support an amendment to the Constitution that would forever prevent the federal government from ever abolishing slavery in the future if that's what it would take to keep the South from leaving the Union. I mean, he was quite clear about this. If he interfered with slavery, it would only be because he thought by doing so he could save the Union. The fact is that Lincoln believed that if he did free the slaves, they could not be assimilated into American society and would have to be deported somewhere else in the world. He was obsessed with that idea throughout his entire presidency. So this is something like the opposite of the saccharine, sugar-coated version of Lincoln that you tend to get in elementary school. But a free people cannot afford to engage in hero worship. We can admire people in our history, but we cannot make idols out of them.
0: Well, I think it was George Santayana who said, those who cannot remember the past are condemned to repeat it.
1: That's right.
0: And I really believe that we need to look at the Civil War, and it's my understanding that the Emancipation Proclamation was not issued not when the war began, but well into the war, and it came about after there had been massive anti-draft riots in the North, several thousand people killed because they didn't want to go off and fight in this war, and they had to have a justification for it. So Lincoln freed the slaves in the South, which he couldn't, of course, do because he didn't control them, but he did nothing to free the slaves in the war in the North, which he could have done.
1: That's right. I mean, there were still states in the Union that had slavery. So Kentucky, for instance, or Delaware had it, even, you know, and Missouri. And so he could have, you're right, he could have, if he'd wanted to, come up with some rationale for freeing those slaves. Instead, his Emancipation Proclamation, as you say, applies only to the states that have seceded. So, of course, they don't believe they're under Lincoln's authority. And it was interesting that several people in the leadership of the British government at the time joked about this. Isn't it interesting that Lincoln frees the slaves where he has no power to do so and leaves them in bondage where he does have power to do so? How can you possibly take this man seriously?
0: And tragedy is, this is not taught in our schools today. Who controls the flow of information? Who controls the educational system that is teaching our young people stories that have no basis in fact?
1: Well, I mean, we should bear in mind, this will sound possibly simplistic to some listeners, but I've been through it. I know these history departments, these colleges. The fact is that once the political left gets a foothold in a history department, they tend to replicate themselves. They hire people like themselves. They don't hire people who have radically different points of view. They hire people who have basically the establishment point of view, who admire all the same presidents, and they tend to hire establishment left or even establishment right type people. I mean, there are some conservatives who are very pro-Lincoln. Hillary Clinton's very pro-Lincoln on the left. You know, I mean, there's a consensus out there, and they don't want people who question the consensus. There's a certain sanctified version of American history that you've got to uphold. And if you call any of it into question, if you want to rethink any of it, or you want to tell the story differently, they're really not interested. They're not going to hire you. So that's the situation that we're faced with. So friends of mine who are eminently qualified have to go on the job market with one hand tied behind their back. They have to conceal articles they've written. They can't mention that they wrote for this or that publication. Whereas if you're a left-wing scholar and you've spent your whole career writing for the Radical History Review, nothing to worry about. You don't have to keep that off your resume. They eat that right up. So unfortunately, there isn't a level playing field out there, and it's the students and the population at large who suffer, because instead of a good, healthy competition of ideas, they get the same boring, stale platitudes that are based on ignorance.
0: And I really feel that there is a great deal of ignorance out there, which is why I do what I do 5 hours a day, trying to get people to understand the real history of our nation. And, of course, really, from my point of view, this very real spiritual forces that have brought us to the tragic situation, as well as certainly the historical forces and the political forces and the cultural forces, the spiritual forces as well. Well, one of the points you make in your book is the story of something called Operation Keelhaul. In fact, this is one of the things that really changed my life. It was 1962. I was a graduate of the University of California, minored in history, had all the degrees and the keys and the various honor societies, and I really thought I was pretty smart. And there's nobody more dangerous than somebody who's a graduate of college and thinks he's pretty smart. And I heard an old man on television talking about something called Operation Keelhaul and the forced repatriation of millions of Russians to the Soviet Union at the end of the Second World War. And I'd never heard of Operation Keelhaul, and yet you refer to that in your book.
1: That's right. I think Dr. Stan, not many Americans have heard of Operation Keelhaul, and part of the reason for it is that none of the governments that were involved will open up their archives and let us look at the relevant documents. They're all supposedly matters of national security, even though the Soviet Union is, Nazi Germany is dead, the Soviet Union is dead, and still we can't be told about this. Well, basically what it boiled down to was, when World War II ended, obviously there are prisoners of war all over the place. Now, Americans and British who had been taken prisoner, naturally they wanted to go back to America and Britain. But Russians who had been taken prisoner typically did not want to be returned to the Soviet Union, partly because some of them, after they had been captured, fought against the Soviet Union. They figured, might as well take this opportunity to rid our country of this crazed maniac, Joseph Stalin. And Stalin was not really interested in distinguishing between which prisoners had taken up arms against him and which hadn't. He was either going to kill them or work them to death in the gulag. And, I mean, some people committed suicide rather than return. But basically, Franklin Roosevelt had discussed this with Stalin, and then after he died and the war ended, Harry Truman brought this into effect, whereby at least 1 million Russians were, against their will, forcibly returned to Stalin and certain death. And in fact, as I show in my book, atrocities took place on American soil at Fort Dix, New Jersey. Hundreds of Russian POWs who had been promised they would not be returned were forcibly returned, and when they resisted, they were actually drugged and subdued and put on a ship and sent back to the Soviet Union. That's beyond despicable.
0: I mean, this is really one of the greatest tragedies in American history, and yet it has been totally suppressed here in America.
1: Absolutely.
0: There was a BBC,
1: no mention of it at all, that's right.
0: BBC documentary, great documentary, we have copies of it, not allowed to be shown in America. Why? Because somebody's controlling what the American people think. That's Operation Keelhaul, and, well, maybe we can touch that a little bit more in just a moment or two. Well, Dr. Stan here, I guess this evening, is Thomas E. Woods, Jr., and we've been talking about Operation Keelhaul. It was the forced repatriation of at least 1 million Russians. Figures that we have come from various sources, a book called The Secret Betrayal by Tolstoy, Nikolai Tolstoy, The East Came West by a gentleman, I've forgotten his name, but certainly Julius Epstein's book, Operation Keelhaul, and there are a number of books written about it, and yet, of course, they're never or almost never discussed, and this is why I was so pleased to find Professor Woods was talking to American people. It suggests that there's not only control over history, there's control over the entire media here in the United States. How would you respond to that? I mean, why doesn't sometimes the newspapers talk about this?
1: It's a good question. I mean, part of it, it's interesting that when you talk about our media, we congratulate ourselves on our free press, but the fact is we have got, really at this point, a completely lapdog press that more or less just repeats propaganda. You pretty much have to read British newspapers or other foreign newspapers, which now, we thanks to the Internet, we have more and more available if you want to get to the bottom of things a little bit more. I think some of it is that the American media and the educational establishment and all the rest of it, they're so caught up in this cult of the president. Like, the president is like the savior figure of the nation. I mean, there's this cult of personality almost associated with the office. And they want us to look up to him and think of this as the bully pulpit. And the idea that the president could actually have been involved in something not just of a Lewinsky level, but of an absolutely, the level of an atrocity, well, that would shatter people's confidence in the federal government, and these folks have so many great plans for that federal government, they can't afford to shatter people's confidence in it, so they'd rather just not tell us.
0: I think I've seen over the last 25 years two articles in the Wall Street Journal on the editorial pages about Operation Keel Haul, and that's all. You know, and of course, if you read something day after day after day, the recent Karl Rove controversy, or certainly the Michael Jackson situation, or the O.J. Simpson, you see it day after day after day. It's you focus on it. If you see two articles over a period of over 25 years, who is even going to be concerned about Operation Keel Haul? It can't be very important, even though it involved the death of at least according to what I've read from very reliable sources of close to 1 million people. So either they were immediately killed, and many of them were, or they were shipped off to the Gulag where they were worked to death and intentionally killed there. So, but you see, men and women become accomplices to the evils they fail to oppose, and the people at the highest levels of our government, in our own military, forcibly put these people onto trains and then onto boats, and actually sent them back at bayonet point to their death. And in fact, this BBC documentary we have, you'll see some of the British officers who were involved actually weeping when they think of what they'd done and how they betrayed everything they believed in simply to follow orders. But that is the tragedy. That is what the military does. So I'm really so glad that Dr. Woods brought out the background of Operation Keel Haul in his book, and of course gives you references where you can get some of the information. And that's why I really think this book is really so very, very valuable. Well, we're going to talk about some of the other things that are covered here, the war on poverty. Because, of course, every time the government declares war on terrorism, we get more terrorism, drugs, more drugs. We'll be back in just a moment here. Well, Dr. Stan and our guest this evening, Professor Thomas Woods, and we're talking about, we mentioned Operation Keel Haul, and the fact that most Americans have never heard of the forced repatriation of at least 1 million Russians to the Soviet Union. The figures that I got from Tolstoy's book, The Secret Betrayal, were much higher than that, but it doesn't matter. It's the principle, the fact that the average American has never heard this, and that there is such a degree of control over the media today and over history that the average American has never heard of Operation Keel Haul. Well, Professor Wood makes a point in his book that we had a war on poverty, but ever since we started the war on poverty, we've had more poverty. Would you like to pick up that idea?
1: Oh, certainly. I mean, there's a reason that the book is called The Politically Incorrect Guide to American History, because it basically tries to overturn the conventional wisdom on so many things. And so, you know, when you have something like the war on poverty, well, the impression that people are given is that, well, the government set out to do this, so it must have been successful, or it had good intentions, or war on poverty, the idea sounds good, and as if we don't need to investigate what the consequences were, or even predict what the consequences might be, which some people tried to do at the time. Well, what I'm showing in the book is that the poverty rate before the war on poverty had been coming down consistently without any government program aimed at abolishing poverty, as if such a thing could be possible. Instead, you had for about 18 years, from about 1950 onward, you had the poverty rate coming down by about a percentage point per year. Then 1968 comes along. It's the end of Lyndon Johnson's term. It's when the money really starts picking up for these war on poverty type programs, and that is precisely when the poverty rate levels off and just stays consistently around 12-13% down to the present day. And it just stays stagnant. And now we've spent between $6 and $7 trillion on the war on poverty. I mean, you could buy all the Fortune 500 companies, buy all the farmland in America with this money, put, you know, both of those things together, you still wouldn't have $6 or $7 trillion. And yet we have, in effect, nothing to show for it other than we've destroyed a lot of communities. We've given incentives for people to have births out of wedlock, because that's the way the program works, or not to have a husband around, or have him around only intermittently, because only then do you keep getting the money. Every social pathology you can think of is indirectly encouraged by these very programs. And so I'm giving chapter and verse in there about example after example. And a small example is the Job Corps. Now, the Job Corps is a job training program. It's supposed to take people from the inner cities, get them out of the cities for a while, train them in some job, and give them the skills they need to be in the workplace. Well, this thing has been a failure for over 30 years. We've spent billions and billions of dollars, it costs about as much to send a child to Harvard for a year as it does to send them to the Job Corps. And yet, what are the results? It turns out that if you got into the Job Corps program and you finished it, you have no better job prospects, it turns out, than somebody who got into the Job Corps and never showed up for the program. I mean, so in other words, it has no effect at all, and yet my students, I've had students say, well, if it's really that bad, how come the government keeps funding it? And I love the naivete of the students. They wonder, if the program doesn't work, why is the government continuing it? Well, every congressman wants to be able to say, hey, I got all this Job Corps money. Like, nobody cares about the results, nobody asks, nobody looks into it. And so the result is that even when Bill Clinton said, we're going to abolish welfare as we know it, at the same time, he was proposing an increase in money allotted to the Job Corps, one of the most demonstrably failed programs of the past 35 years, and it has no sign of disappearing either. So that's a classic example of what we're talking about. It spends enormous amounts of money with absolutely zero to show for it. I mean, nothing. And what happens? It keeps getting more money. I mean, no private business could afford to function like this. It does something that consistently fails. They would never be able to keep pouring money into it. They'd go out of business before long. But the U.S. government, of course, does not go out of business.
0: And, of course, one of the greatest tragedies of what it's done to the black family, before we had the welfare program, the black family, there was discrimination, certainly. But blacks had their homes. They were husband and wife and children and usually raised in the church. Today, 75% of black children are born out of wedlock, and the black family is totally dysfunctional, and it directly can be attributed to these government programs, and everything they did actually made matters worse for the blacks. But, of course, we were told, oh, this is to help the poor people, it's to help the blacks, to help the poor. And I can remember when I first heard about this, and they said, there are 4 million people who eat beans every evening for dinner. And then, a few months later, it was there 10 million people who go to bed hungry every night. And that's how you justified the war on poverty. And today, look where we are. Well, we'll be back in just a moment with Professor Thomas Woods. And actually, if you'd like to give us a call, our telephone number is 1-888-24-LIBERTY. That's 1-888-24-LIBERTY or 464-8295. We're talking about politically incorrect history.

0: Well, this is Dr. Stan back here at Radio Liberty. Our guest this evening is Professor Thomas Woods, and we're talking about his book, which goes into the background of the Politically Incorrect Guide to American History. And one of the things he points out is that a lot of people honestly believe that the First Amendment of the Constitution prohibits prayer in school. How do you approach that? Because certainly everybody knows there's a wall of separation between church and state, and after all, the Supreme Court wouldn't have made this law, if it wasn't based upon tradition. Some people, the outvoted people, think this was at one time a Christian nation, but that really wasn't true, and that's why we had to take prayer out of school. Is that correct?
1: Well, again, I think we've hit an issue where the conventional wisdom that people have been taught is about as close to the opposite of the truth as you can get, and I think a revealing aspect of this is the fact that in the first, say, 150 years of American history, nobody thought the First Amendment prohibited school prayer. I mean, no one who drafted the First Amendment thought that it did. Thomas Jefferson didn't think so, even though he had very unorthodox religious views. He would never have said the federal government can tell every single school system in America what its prayer policy should be. Now, my own personal view is I tend to oppose prayer in the public schools because I oppose people being in the public school. They should try to get into a private school or home school, given the state of the public schools these days. But the principle is that, according to the First Amendment, the federal government stays out of religion. It's a non-interventionist policy toward religion. It does not say that the federal government has the power to run around into states and localities and tell them what their policy should be. The First Amendment is not a grant of power. It doesn't say, here, we're empowering the federal government to go make sure nobody's praying. It says to the federal government, we're not empowering you to do anything other than to stay out. And that's why when you look at the First Amendment, it's speaking of Congress. Congress shall make no law respecting the establishment of religion. It doesn't say anything about Hoboken, New Jersey. That's up to the people of Hoboken to decide how they want to run their school system. And it would have been considered the height of tyranny for one federal judge or the Supreme Court or whatever to tell every single school system in the country how their school should be run. I mean, the Constitution would never have been ratified if they thought for one second that that's what it meant. Whereas now we have this view that the First Amendment authorizes the federal government to make sure that nobody has got a nativity scene in front of the town hall and no one's singing Christmas carols in the school. As I say, no one would have ratified the Constitution if they thought that it meant that. It simply meant the federal government stays out, and states and localities make their own judgments about matters like
0: that. Hold that thought right there, please.
1: Sure.
0: Well, this is Dr. Stan back here at Radio Liberty. Our guest this evening is Professor Thomas Wood. His book, The Politically Incorrect Guide to American History. And we were just talking about this wall, so-called wall of separation between church and state. And Professor Wood was saying that the First Amendment, if you read it, it says Congress shall make no law respecting an establishment of religion or prohibiting the free exercise thereof. That's what it was. It was a limitation placed on the power of the central government because, although he didn't comment, I'm sure he would agree that at the time our Constitution was founded, many of the states hadn't their own state religion. There were some that were Quaker, and some that were Congregational, some that were Presbyterian, some were Anglican. But there was no question at all that many of the states had state religions, and the whole idea was to keep the federal government out of religion completely. So how did we get from where we were when America was founded to where we are today?
1: Well, I mean, there's a the technical answer involves the take all the principles of the Bill of Rights and apply them against the states, which is a fancy way of saying that the 14th Amendment to the Constitution, ratified shortly after the war between the states, has been used as an entering wedge for the federal government to, in effect, butt its nose into just about every state matter you can imagine. I mean, if you can think back to the 1990s, I remember when in South Carolina, this isn't a church-state matter, but nevertheless, we had the case of the Citadel, which was a military academy in South Carolina, all male, of course, but there was a woman who wanted to enter. And the federal government, under the 14th Amendment, said that she has a right to enter this all-male military academy. Now, no one who drafted the 14th Amendment thought that it meant that someday a state would not be permitted to maintain an all-male military academy. But what happens is as with the 14th Amendment, as with the Constitution in general, you have some, you know, some open-ended phrases, some ambiguous phrases, or some phrases that later judges can drive a truck through that give the federal government an entering wedge into all the matters involving the states, and they always do this portraying it as an advance for liberty. We're advancing the freedom of people by giving them a chance to enroll in an all-male military academy. That's the type of saccharine language they surround it with, but the fact is that it violates the standard American understanding of self-government, that if South Carolina wants to have an all-male military academy, that's up to the people of South Carolina to decide, and not know-it-alls in Washington, D.C., trying to extend unconstitutional power over them.
0: I agree with you totally, and I think that sometimes there are people in Washington, D.C. who have a different view of the world, who have a different agenda. And we have judges who don't look at the world as the average person does. And they've massively expanded the government control over every aspect of our lives, and in so doing, certainly undermined the very religious foundation upon which this country rests. Well, let's go to Ray, who's calling in from Santa Cruz. Ray, did you have a question for our guest?
2: Yeah, this is something that's been on my mind for a while, but why is it that we're told in our schools, in our universities, that this country is against communism and against fascism, when in fact we supported the repressive communist regimes in South Africa, and of course we helped the Nazis in World War II with people like Prescott Bush, who became senator. But, you know, the whole thing is that we're told all these things, and yet the reality of it is so just the opposite, you know.
0: All right. Sydney, do you want to comment at all on what Ray is saying there?
1: Well, I mean, I understand the frustration that very often what we're taught is the opposite of the truth. I mean, my thinking on this matter would be that, an even more egregious blunder would be if you say that, you know, that what we've seen is a consistent anti-communist policy on the part of the U.S. government. Well, then how do you explain the almost mind-boggling statements of President Franklin Roosevelt when he's talking about Joseph Stalin? I mean, we had to know was one of the, you know, most monstrous human beings who ever walked the earth.
2: Right.
1: And he's saying things like, you know, when Stalin was young, he was briefly in the seminary, and apparently it didn't take. He left. But Franklin Roosevelt actually said, you know, I think something of his seminary training must have stayed with him because he knows what it means to be a Christian gentleman. I mean, what do you say?
2: Oh, my God.
1: Well, what an obscenity that is. And he made statements like this. I quote them all in my my book. You know, how can we account for this? And when it was brought to Roosevelt's attention that, you know, Stalin's going to be controlling all of Eastern Europe, you know, we have aides to Roosevelt who basically tell us that he doesn't seem to have cared. He just doesn't seem to have cared. And he actually said that, and I promise I'm not making this up, that after the war, if I give Stalin everything he asks for without asking for anything in return, then noblesse oblige, he will be obligated to work together with me in the world. I mean, he actually said that. I mean, you'd have to be comatose to say that. I mean, you'd have to be under the influence of some substance to say that. So, you know, the best you can do is just try to, you know, write the history correctly.
2: Yeah,
1: and
2: right.
1: One thing that satisfies me, if I may say, about my politically incorrect guide to American history is that, it actually was a New York Times bestseller, and that's part of the reason it got attacked so much, because all of a sudden, the establishment realized that tens of thousands of people all of a sudden are learning the opposite of what they've been told. And they cannot be allowed to stand. We got to go after them with character.
2: Yeah.
1: Boy, did they ever.
0: Okay,
2: and Nixon, President Nixon, opened the doors to China, Pandora's box, you know, is an evil empire, you know.
0: Well,
2: but yet he helped to bring about the situation that we've got today with the Chinese being such a big threat, you know.
0: Well, the thing, Ray, is you have to understand that nothing is as it appears to be. No Democrat could have opened the doors to communist China because there was too much of an anti-communist feeling in the United States. The American people back in the period of the late 1960s, early 1970s, realized that we were fighting communism, or supposedly fighting communism in Vietnam. They realized, of course, that the communists had killed between, oh, I don't know, 60, 80 million of their own people when they'd taken over. This was a cruel and ruthless regime. No Democrat could have opened the doors to China, but Richard Nixon could do it because he was an anti-communist. If you understand nothing as it appears to be, then everything makes sense.
2: Then everything makes sense.
0: Okay. Yeah. You just keep listening here.
2: Right? Okay.
0: God bless. Okay, and we'll get to Roger in just a moment or two. I just want to get to another couple of things that Professor Woods has talked about here. How hundreds of American liberals had secret ties to the Soviet Union. Now, that sounds like McCarthyism.
1: Right, I know, and so therefore it must be wrong, according to a lot of people. Well, it turns out, and you would think that this should have been front page headline news in the 1990s, but it turns out that over the past, say, 10, 15 years, we've learned an awful lot of very revealing information about the state of Soviet espionage penetration into the U.S. government in the first half of the 20th century, in the 30s and 40s in particular, because of the Venona decrypts, the

0: 10% of these, there's still a lot to go, the number must be higher. But we can say with certainty right now that it's at least 350 people. That is a very substantial penetration, and if anything, it shows that McCarthy had underestimated the state of the problem. So you would think in the 1990s when we learned this, that there was serious penetration of the country's mortal enemy during the 40s, and that it basically vindicates what the anti-communists had been saying was going on, you'd think this would be all over the papers. But, you know, I know this is going to come as a big surprise, Dr. Stan, but it's absolute silence.
1: And
0: not a word.
1: There's a wonderful book that was put out. It's out of print now, but it was called The Verona Files, or The Verona Interceptor. And it just catalogs this whole incredible story, and even goes into Harry Hopkins, who was living in the White House with Franklin Delano Roosevelt, who was looked on by the communists as one of their assets. He was the closest advisor to the President of the United States.
0: And in fact, I mentioned that book in my book, because one of my aims is to try to tell people what are the sources that you should consult. And even if a book is out of print these days, you can still usually track it down with something like bookfinder.com. You can find a lot of used books that way.
1: And I think it's so vitally important that for our listeners that they begin trying to get the truth. And certainly Professor Wood's book will give you point you in the right direction to the books you need to read to hear the story of Operation Keelhole, to hear the story of the Verona Files, to hear the story of what really happened at Yalta when the United States turned Eastern Europe and China over to the communists. They knew exactly what they were doing. They just didn't want the American people to know. Well, let's go to Roger, who's calling from Allentown, Pennsylvania. Roger, do you have a question for our guest?
2: Yeah, this is so great. I almost hate to ask my other question. Oh, by the way, would you see any evidence that they're seeing that the code breaking goes along as slow as possible or anything?
1: Yeah.
0: I never thought of that, actually. I'd rather not comment simply because I know so little about code breaking. Maybe this is normal. Maybe it normally does take 30 years to decode things. I honestly don't know, but now that you mention it, it does seem a little bit peculiar, doesn't it?
1: Right. Anything else, Roger?
2: Yeah, I wanted to ask, would there not be plenty of evidence that those, and tongue-in-cheek, guilt-constricted and sexually and otherwise repressed Puritans that they started out and continue to have been more inclined to regard the American Indians as a mission field, but less inclined to regard them as subhuman and more ritual for the gospel, and were probably more often jovial and tolerant than the more secularized elements of colonial American society?
1: All right, good question. Thank you, Roger. And of course, then the question would be, have we given the Puritans a pretty bad, there's said a lot of things about the Puritans that really weren't true. Didn't the Puritans try to reach the Indians with the gospel?
0: Right, certainly they did, and of course today, just the very idea of that is politically incorrect. I mean, you should leave them to enjoy whatever their natural beliefs are, but what's fascinating to me about the Puritans, and I also note this in my book, is just take the example of John Eliot, the 17th century guy. Imagine this. Here's a guy, John Eliot, who wants to spread the gospel to the Algonquins, the Indians he meets. So he learns their language. He learns their spoken language. And then he realizes they don't have a written language. So after learning their spoken language, John Eliot invents a written language for them and then translates the Bible into that written language. I mean, first of all, the intellectual, how intellectually demanding that must have been is almost beyond comprehension. But if you're just going to say the Puritans, you know, they just wanted to oppress the Indians, well, if they just wanted to oppress the Indians, I bet there were easier ways than learning a foreign language from scratch, developing a written language out of it, and then translating the Bible into it. I mean, I think at the very least you have to say that there was sincerity on their part. And then another point that I would make is that the Puritans are often accused of being racist toward the Indians. But this is demonstrably false, because the Puritans didn't believe the Indians were of a different race. They believed the Indians were white, but their skin color had to do with the influence of the sun and, you know, other factors like that had darkened their skins, but they didn't believe they were of a different race. They believed that culturally they were inferior, but they had no racial animosity toward them.
1: In fact, we can read some of the writings of George Washington, who addressed the tribal chiefs and encouraged them to embrace the Christian religion because it would help them to live happily and to really be better people. So I think many of the founding fathers of America were strong in their Christian beliefs, but this is never brought out by the media today, and our textbooks tell us that our founding fathers were all deep.

0: Yes, and none of them were Christians.
1: Right, and I think, to me, even though I'm at this point promoting a book, Politically Incorrect Guide to American History, I still would point out that there is a book that people who are interested in this topic should read. It's called Original Intent by David Barton. And this book is so, just when you thought you knew all about this, the Founding Fathers and Christian religion and all this stuff, I mean, this guy has done unbelievable research. You are going to win every single argument you get into if you get David Barton's book, Original Intent. It's an absolute smash of a book. I mean, unbelievably important. Go get it immediately. Before you get my book, go get this book.
0: Well, actually, Radio Liberty does carry that book. I agree with you.
1: Oh, wonderful.
0: We
1: good.
0: Think it is such an important book for people to read to understand our Constitution and what the original intent was of the men who created this great nation we live in. Well, before we go on, because we're drawing towards the end of the program, how can people get copies of your book?
1: Well, my Politically Incorrect Guide to American History is actually available on Amazon and the usual internet outlets, and it would also be in the American History section of your bookstore. If it isn't, then gripe about it, but it should be there.
0: All right, fine. Do you have a web page or a telephone number you'd like to get out?
1: Someday I'll have a web page, but we've just had two little girls born the past couple years, and boy, that cuts into your time in a nice way, but someday I'll have the website, but not now.
0: Well, let's talk a little bit about this idea that the Marshall Plan, that where America gave massive amounts to money to Europe after the Second World War, the Marshall Plan was a great success and brought prosperity to Western Europe. Would you like to address that issue?
1: I certainly would, because this is a very, very widespread misconception. I mean, it's not just the liberal left that believes it. I read in one of Ann Coulter's books, she just took for granted that that the Marshall Plan was a big success, and so it's just taken for granted by everybody. But I give the evidence in the book that, in fact, this is no more successful than any of the other foreign aid programs of the 20th century that have been boondoggles and catastrophes all. And unfortunately, most of them were modeled on the Marshall Plan because everyone assumed it was a big success. They said Western Europe was doing badly, then the U.S. sent the money, then they were doing well, so the money must have caused the recovery. But that's a logical fallacy. I mean, the two things could be unrelated. There's no necessary connection between them. And as I show in my book, the fact is that the countries that got the most Marshall aid, like Britain, did the worst or lagged behind tremendously countries like Germany or Austria. In fact, Austria only really began its recovery as this Marshall aid was being phased out. So again, there's no connection between these things. What seems to have caused the recovery was not that they got some handouts from the U.S. government. It was that these countries, the Britain less than others, got rid of their wartime government controls on the economy. They got rid of their price controls. They instituted a free market as they did in West Germany. West Germany, the result was such a tremendous explosion in wealth that they had to coin a word for it, the Wirtschaftswunder, the economic miracle. So it's free markets and it is not government giveaway programs. And that should be the lesson we should be learning about foreign aid to Africa. They've gotten billions and billions and billions and billions, and all it's done is entrenched bad leadership. They need a dose of reality, and they need to institute the free market.
0: Somebody once said that foreign aid is taking money from poor people in a rich country to give it to rich people in a poor country.
1: Well said.
0: We'll be right back in just a moment to wrap up the program. Well, this is Dr. Stan here at Radio Liberty. Our guest this evening is Professor Thomas Wood. We're talking about his book, The Politically Incorrect Guide to American History. And certainly, he has all sorts of stories to tell, with so many more than we could really get into just in 1 hour. But certainly things we certainly want to touch on. One of them is sort of the story of Landslide Lyndon. The story of Landslide Lyndon.
2: Of a couple of hundred and most of them were Robert Johnson, and most of them were winning the election, so Johnson ends up winning the election 87 by something like 87, and so he wins. So the interesting thing is that he wins, and so of course,
0: at the University of California. He's retired now, but his name was Ben Bekdakian, and his book is entitled The New Media Monopoly. And Professor Bekdakian started analyzing the American media back in 1983, at which time there were about 50 mega corporations, or the major corporations, that dominated the American media. And through a series of editions of his book, and I think it was either the sixth or seventh edition that came out in the year 2004, by that time, five mega corporations dominated the American media: Bertelsmann, Disney, Fox, Viacom, and Time Warner. Five mega corporations determine what most people hear, what most people see on television, what most people read. And because of that, of course, the average American has very little idea of what's going on in the world today, and we certainly believe our people need to get more information about what's going on. Now, we do hope that many of you will seriously consider going to our website at radioliberty.com, where you can listen to our programs on the Internet 5 hours a day, and of course, then if you have more time, why, many of our programs are archived there. You can be connected, linked to several other networks where our program is heard on the Internet. But the Internet is a wonderful means by which we can reach you. We also are on the shortwave 4 hours a day, and we hope that you'll get those frequencies down and listen yourself and or tell your friends, because we need to educate the American people. Time is short. Freedom is lost when good people do nothing, and the price of liberty is freedom is eternal vigilance. I would simply quote what Thomas Jefferson said. He said, if a people think that they can live both ignorant and free in a state of civilization, they expect what never was and never will be. If a people think that they can live both ignorant and free in a state of civilization, they expect what never was and never will be. You'll find the quotation in Bartlett's Quotations, but it is true today as when Thomas Jefferson wrote it. And let me also note that one of the things he said was this: God, who gave us life, gave us liberty. But can the liberty of a nation be secure when the conviction has been forgotten that liberty is the gift of God? I tremble for my country when I reflect that God is just and his justice cannot sleep forever. And so I really think that people must understand we're involved in a spiritual battle being fought for the souls of men. Our job is to make people understand pretty what's going on, that they're indeed is a spiritual battle going on behind the scenes. If any of our listeners would like to get a copy of the June Radio Liberty newsletter, why, it's called The Occult Hierarchy Part 2, and it goes into the people who really rule the world from another dimension. And we simply quote from the books written by people who are in contact with that other dimension. A great deal of fascination with a recent NBC program, it will be heard here in the fall, called The Medium, About a Woman. It's a real story, at least. There really was a woman who worked with a district attorney in her community to find who the bad guys were. But she tapped into this mysterious force. Now, let me tell you, you do not want to tap into this force because you're tapping into the demonic realm. But there are people who have the ability to do that, and there is another realm. Many of the people, the key people in our society have tapped into that. And if you'd like to know more about it, my newsletter, The Occult Hierarchy Part 2, you can find it on our website at RadioLiberty.com, or give us a call at 1-800-544-8927. That's 1-800-544-8927. And just ask for a free copy of the June newsletter, The Occult Hierarchy Part 2. And then please pray for America. Pray for revival, pray for our leaders and ministers, but pray for Radio Liberty, for our provision and protection, and we'll be back in just a few minutes for the next hour.

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0: This is Dr. Stan here at Radio Liberty, coming to you from the hills overlooking beautiful and picturesque Monterey Bay, and bringing you the news behind the news, the story behind the story, hoping to convince you that reality is usually scoffed at, and that illusion is usually king. But in the battle for the survival of Christian civilization, it's going to be reality and not illusion or delusion that'll determine what the future will bring. And I need to remind you the views expressed here are not necessarily those of the owners, management, staff, sponsors, or supporters of the station you're listening to. They happen to be my views. And hopefully they're going to be the views of Dr. Thomas Levy for the next hour. And we're going to be talking about his excellent book, Death by Calcium, because I think it's important. I mean, I've always certainly been a supporter of the use of calcium supplements. After all, we have bones, and as we get older, the bones begin to demineralize, and it would appear that it would be the logical sort of thing to give calcium to prevent the demineralization of bones. But then the demineralization of bones is not because there's shortage of calcium. It is because it's because of our hormones change, both men and women's hormones, and we don't get as much exercise, and all of these are what's really important for maintaining the integrity of our bones. And so basically, what are we really accomplishing when we take calcium supplements? Well, that's why I'm so fascinating by this book, and why, Chris, we're going to be carrying this book. And so we don't carry a lot of books, we just don't have room for them. But I think this is an important book, and that's why I've asked Dr. Thomas Levy to be with us to talk about his book, Death by Calcium. Dr. Levy, thank you so very much for being with us.
1: Thank you for having me, Dr. Monteith. Always a pleasure.
0: Well, now, basically, you were a cardiologist, weren't you?
1: Yeah, still am. I mean, they haven't taken that away from me, but no, I'm not in the clinical practice of cardiology anymore. Not ever since I met Dr. Hal Huggins some 20 years ago.
0: All right, well, why don't you just go ahead and tell our listeners certainly about your transformation, certainly giving up a practice of cardiology and going into alternative medicine is something, well, a lot of people wouldn't have the courage to do, and yet, of course, you have to do what is right, and you have to do what's best for people. And I've learned so much about the practice of medicine since I left medical practice, and I still go to the medical meetings regularly, and I shudder when I hear what the doctors are learning and to think what they're not learning. So you go ahead and pick up the story.
1: Well, about 20 years ago, I had the occasion to go to a medical conference, and I met Dr. Huggins. For those who don't know who Dr. Huggins is, he's probably, not in my opinion, not probably, but the leading dentist in the world in bringing out the dangers of mercury fillings, which is finally becoming realized even by the mainstream, and things like the toxicity of root canals. So he told me, well, you ought to come look at my clinic sometime. And I said, okay, sure, no problem when I get a chance. And I picked a day and went out there, and there were a few patients that were just beginning to get their treatments. Some of them were wheelchair-bound. And I saw them get literally hours of arduous dental work, the type that puts people in bed for several weeks. And by the end of their dental work, they were not only feeling better, they were getting feisty, energetic, wanted to go out with their caregivers and have dinner. And I said, something doesn't seem right here, Hal. I said, what's going on? Why are these people feeling so well so quick? I know those dental toxins are bad. I got that figured out, but so fast? And he pointed at the IV bag. And I said, okay, yeah, big deal. I know about IVs. I've given a lot of them. He said, yeah, but it's what's in it. I said, what do you... What are you talking about? He said, well, eat treatment. I said, 50 grams. Supplements are 500 milligrams. And I said, well, I... But then I saw several more patients, and I saw the same thing, and the only conclusion I could come to is I better start doing some research on vitamin C and figure out what the heck's going on, because...
0: Hold that thought. We'll be back in just a moment here with Dr. Thomas Levy.
2: While the storm clouds gather...
0: Well, this is Dr. Stan, and our guest this afternoon is Dr. Thomas Levy. And Dr. Levy was a cardiologist and certainly taking care of people. And he went to a meeting. He actually, there was a Dr. Hodgson there, and he was a dentist who was into alternative dentistry. And he was talking about certainly the problems with mercury in the fillings and certainly the dangers of root canals. An awful lot of dentists do root canals, and they do far more harm than good. Certainly the mercury that they put, it used to be, when I was growing up, the only thing they ever used for fillings was mercury. About half the dentists now certainly realize how toxic it is. The other half certainly are still using the mercury fillings and poisoning their people. And basically, you do not want to get a root canal done by the average dentist. Certainly, there are a few of them that are specialists, and they can do a good job, and most root canals do far more harm than good. But Dr. Levy tells about going out to the clinic, the dental clinic, and seeing the people really totally incapacitated, coming in for extensive dental work. And the very day this was done, why, they felt better. They felt amazing. Better. Why, if you had some dental work done, would you feel amazingly better? Well, it was because they were getting massive doses of vitamin C, not the 400 or 500 milligrams that you and I would think about, but they were getting 50 grams of it? How much were they getting?
1: 50 grams, Dr. Monte.
0: Okay. Yep. And so that was sort of a turning point. Dr. Levy was honest enough to say, maybe there's something I don't understand, and he set off on a course of alternative medicine. And I will tell you that I've learned so much about medicine after I left active practice, and I shudder looking back on my years of medical practice, giving calcium supplements to a lot of my patients because I really wanted to help them, and your doctor wants to help you. But unfortunately, because the medical organizations are usually largely certainly financed by the drug companies, and the medical journals are financed by the drug companies, and certainly the medical conferences are financed by the drug companies, and certainly the drug companies send people around to the doctor's offices to educate them. The average doctor, being busy, doesn't have a chance to read the articles we're going to be talking about this afternoon, and certainly getting the education that you are going to know. And by the time this program is over, you're going to know a lot more about the issues than your doctor does, and you need to get the information, and you need to get it to him. And our guest is Dr. Thomas Levy. His book is Death by Calcium. And as I commented earlier, I shudder when I think of all the patients I gave calcium supplements to. I hope I didn't do too much harm. We'll be back in just a moment here. Well, Dr. Levy, you go ahead and you pick up the story. And you were telling us, certainly after going to this dental clinic and seeing how much better the patients felt, certainly after getting large doses of calcium, 50 grams of calcium. Go right ahead.
1: Well, I certainly can't speak for other physicians or scientists in general in this regard, but when I see something that I consider absolutely unbelievable, I have a difficult time just ignoring it and pretending it didn't happen. So I knew there was something going on at the time. I didn't have the slightest idea what it was or how vitamin C worked or how it could possibly have impacted the physical health of these patients so rapidly. But I knew that this was something that I had never heard of in med school. I had never read in my medical textbook. No other doctor had ever breathed a word about vitamin C to me, yet it was a dentist here, Dr. Hal Huggins, who was perhaps beginning my real medical education at that point in time.
0: Okay, so what happened then? Did you start using massive doses of vitamin C? And what sort of impact did it have on your cardiology patients?
1: Well, I shortly thereafter just quit my cardiology practice and worked as a consultant to Dr. Huggins. Shortly after that was when I got my law degree. And then following that, I had an opportunity to open a clinic later on in Denver with some colleagues and then begin to reproduce some of the fabulous things that I read in the literature about vitamin C until finally in about 2002, roughly 8 years later, I put out my first book on vitamin C, which was Curing the Incurable, Vitamin C, Infectious Diseases and Toxins, where I tried to endeavor to clearly put out there so that doctors would have a reference point, patients would have a reference point. And quite honestly, using my legal training, I also put it out there so that doctors who ended up being prosecuted by malpractice boards and medical boards would have a reference in their hand to scientifically defend what they were doing. Because they still have crazy doctors out there who will say with an absolute conviction and an absolute straight face, oh, you give 50 grams of vitamin C to somebody, that'll kill them. So I went ahead and I continued my research, wrote a few more books, and then shortly thereafter I began to realize more and more about the toxicity of calcium. Actually, Dr. Huggins had turned me on to that, first of all, 20 years ago as well. It just wasn't until the last 4 or 5 years that all of a sudden the scientific literature started being flooded with articles that clearly document the severe toxicity of calcium supplements. It just seemed to be waiting for someone to put it all together. I mean, the research is not mine, but the compilation is, and so, I mean, I didn't do the research, but I'm trying to get the information out there.
0: And, of course, there have been some amazing studies done. Some, I think there's one over in Norway, a 19-year study on 60,000 women. A 19-year study on 60,000 women. What did that study show, Dr. Levy?
1: It was very clean cut and very dramatic, and if it was something you weren't expecting, it had a absolutely horrifying result that showed women with the highest calcium consumption, and this was represented by the women who took calcium supplements and had dairy intake, milk drinking, had a death rate 2.5 times higher than the women with the lowest calcium intake. So, as you said, it wasn't a tiny study, and it wasn't over a small period of time. And even though that was one study, as anybody who looks through the book will see, there's an enormous amount of other evidence showing that the conclusion reached from this study is absolutely spot on and correct.
0: And basically, of course, the calcium actually that it gets into the arteries, it calcifies the arteries, it calcifies the heart valves. Why don't you talk back to our listeners about what sort of harm is suddenly supplementary? Now, certainly you're going to eat a certain amount of calcium, it's in your diet. I mean, your skeleton is made up of calcium. Calcium is in all of your cells. It's when you're getting excessive amounts of it. Basically, what does calcium do in excess due to the human body?
1: Well, first, the listeners should understand that, yes, the skeleton has over 99% of the calcium that the body has. So the other 1% or less is the calcium that's dissolved in the extracellular fluid and inside the cells, a relatively, absolutely tiny amount relative to the amount in the bones. Well, just as cells absolutely need calcium to function, they also use, if you will, excess calcium levels to promote cell death. And this can occur normally and it can occur abnormally. But when you're taking calcium all the time and the calcium levels stay up, oxidative stress increases and you start to have an increased incidence of all chronic degenerative diseases. And this includes heart disease. This includes cancer. This includes everything imaginable. And it's across the board important because we now know that when you take things that are known to block the ability of calcium to go into cells and lower those levels, guess what? You die less frequently from any cause. So your chance of death from anything goes down when you start taking some of these agents, both pharmaceutical and nutritional, that lower calcium levels in the body.
0: All right, now what about osteoporosis, though? Basically, we see women, certainly as an orthopedist, I used to see lots of women with soft bones. They didn't have much calcium in their bones. They were breaking their hips. They were breaking their wrists. Suddenly, postmenopausal women are suddenly much more prone to develop fractures. So what about that?
1: Well, you know, there's no question that women with anybody with osteoporosis is losing calcium out of their bones. But the point is that the calcium that they're losing out of the bones is what's going into the rest of the body. So you don't increase somebody's chance of death more greatly by one thing, namely heart disease or cancer, than you affect their death rate by getting an osteoporotic fracture and getting a complication from that and dying. What the book also clearly shows, however, though, Dr. Monteith, is that osteoporosis is really a focal scurvy of the bones. Individuals with it have next to no vitamin C in their bones. As a result, they can't construct the mineral matrix and the important strength-giving collagen and the interconnections of those collagens upon which the calcium deposits. Calcium by itself can make prettier bone on a bone density test, but it does not decrease the incidence of fractures. So basically, when doctors are just treating patients with calcium to get their bone density to go up a few percent, they're just making themselves feel good because they're not decreasing the chance of fracture, and yet a large amount of that calcium is depositing in the blood vessels, is depositing in the organs where cells undergo malignant transformation, and just about every chronic degenerative disease is worsened by that administration.
0: Now, what about, Sydney, what other things can you take? If you're a postmenopausal woman, should you be on hormones? Sydney, should you be on massive doses of vitamin C? Or should you be taking some other, certainly, protein supplements? What sort of things can a woman do to get mineral into her bone if she's postmenopausal and Sydney has the X-ray signs of it?
1: Well, the real biggies, and I don't want to tell people that these are the only good things you can take, but to regulate your calcium metabolism, and each one of these things, by the way, independently decreases all-cause mortality, is magnesium in a bioavailable form like magnesium glycinate, vitamin K, absolutely vital to calcification in your bones, and to dissolving calcifications outside your bones, which is also important. Vitamin D, absolutely critical to supplement so that your blood level gets in the right range. This is a little bit of a hassle for people to get their blood tested, but they should understand that too little vitamin D will kill you, too much vitamin D will kill you, so you can't be lazy. You got to supplement vitamin D, but with the help of your doctor to make sure you get your blood level to about 50 nanogram per cc. Omega-3 fatty acids, and as you mentioned, hormones. Hormones are very important. They just can't be overdone. It's much better for someone, after you document a clear deficiency in the blood. Not a good idea to take hormones unless you have clearly identified a deficiency. But when you do, take the hormones, whether it's testosterone as a male, estrogen as a female, and take a low dose, and don't shoot for getting the level of hormone back to more than low to mid-range of normal. Don't shoot for high normal, or then in older people, they have the complications that people worry about with hormone replacement. But just like vitamin D, if you ignore the hormone replacement completely, that too will increase your chance of death. So there are things you have to do, basically you're forced to do, because if you ignore them, you'll hurt your health too. So you have to do some things, like with the vitamin D and the hormone, to make sure things get into the proper normal range. And the other things, like vitamin C, vitamin K, magnesium, you could pretty much take to your heart's delight because they really have no defined toxicity.
0: Oh, Chris, but if you take too much magnesium, you'll have some problem with your bowels. So, but basically, you can tell. You'll not know what your response is there. But certainly, magnesium is so vitally important for the bone, for the bowel, for the brain, certainly for the tissues, and certainly for calcification. Magnesium is so key to so many of the things. And basically, most people don't even understand that. Most doctors don't understand that. If you take magnesium, you'll cut down on the amount of calcium, certainly, that's out there. And then vitamin D is so vitally important, unless you're getting out every day. If you were out every day in the sunshine, why, you wouldn't need vitamin D supplements. But most people are not going to do that. Practically, you need a vitamin D supplement. And then the other thing, certainly, that Dr. Levy is thinking about, and if you, and certainly your doctor can do a hormone check on you, and whether a man or woman, if your hormones are really down, then take a supplement. And as he's absolutely right, you don't want to try to have the hormone level of an 18-year-old boy, or certainly an 18-year-old woman, but certainly you do need to have adequate hormones, and you need to have them so that certainly it'll work on your bones, on your brain, certainly, and keep you healthy. These are things you're going to have to do, unfortunately, and you're going to have to learn about that, and that's why Dr. Levy's book is so important while we're carrying it, and we'll be back in just a moment at Radio Liberty.

0: Dr. Stan and Dr. Levy, are you still using the large doses of vitamin C intravenously with at least some patients?
1: Oh, absolutely. As it turns out, with vitamin C, there's so many things you can accomplish with vitamin C, and you begin to realize that the more forms you use of vitamin C, the more effective you are of getting the vitamin C inside the cells where it does the most good. So taking vitamin C intravenously, taking it orally, taking a special form of it called liposome encapsulated, all of these things can bring the resolution of some chronic syndromes that, to my knowledge, modern medicine can't really help at all. You can get some pretty dramatic effects.
0: Now, basically, of course, are you using it more orally then now than intravenously?
1: Well, yes, usually due to patient economics, and patient convenience. But now we're learning more about the dosing of vitamin C, so that for most patients with most conditions, we can pretty much get the effect we're shooting for with long-term extended oral administrations and don't need to go to the intravenous. But the intravenous is great to have when you're having a patient that's just not responding as well enough as you'd like.
0: And so what dose of vitamin C are you using today, and in what form? You're saying your long-term release capsules?
1: We use, usually for most people, a couple grams of vitamin C a day that's in a liposome encapsulated form. Some work that Dr. Cathcart did many years ago shows that when you take sodium ascorbate powder on a daily basis close to bowel tolerance, this also not only gets an enormous amount of vitamin C into your system and your extracellular fluid, but it starts to neutralize all the toxins that are produced in a poorly digesting gut, which I got to tell you, most Americans have. Most Americans do not have optimal digestion. You really need to be having a bowel movement nearly two times a day to have normal bowel transit times, and I got to say, most older people aren't close to that. So this also helps regulate the bowels, decrease the toxicity of the anaerobes that proliferate in the gut, and allow you to get better nutrition out of the food that you eat.
0: All right, fine. Well, what sort of response do you get into your book as you put this out in Cross America?
1: You know, it's only been out for not quite 2 months, and I got to tell you, considering also the fact that I don't have a New York publisher that can just flood the bookstores and flood the markets and the marketing arena with information, it seems to be kicking up a little dust. There's a lot of people, rightfully so, who are upset to hear this information, and they should be upset because, as you pointed out, you know, doctors are still giving out calcium like it's candy, and without sounding dramatic but completely accurate, it's killing people.
0: Hold the thought. We'll be back in just a moment. Well, this is Dr. Stan. Our guest is Dr. Thomas Levy. His book is Death by Calcium, and we're actually carrying the book because we think it's an important book. Sydney, I've learned a lot from it. It's based upon scientific studies. Where, Sydney, there are many, many studies that have been done on long-term use of calcium supplements. But, of course, one of the most important recent one was a 19-year-old study done on 60,000 women, and I think that was in Norway. Was that correct, Dr. Levy?
1: Yes, sir, that's correct.
0: And basically, but he cites many other, and they found out that if you were taking calcium supplements, well, you were 2.5 times more likely. That's not, you know, that's 2.5 times more likely to die as any of the complications, certainly, of taking the calcium than if you were certainly on a low calcium diet. You need calcium, but you have a tremendous flood in your bones. And what you need to do is, of course, you get the calcium back in your bones. But you do that by making the matrix more amenable to it. Well, anyway, if you're out there in the listening audience and you have a question or comment for our guest, he certainly is on the front lines of this battle. Give us a call at 1-888-24-LIBERTY, 1-888-24-LIBERTY, or here in the Central Coast of California at 464-8295. Our guest is Dr. Thomas Levy. His book is Death by Calcium. Go right ahead, Dr. Levy.
1: Well, you know, something else we were talking about, Dr. Monteith, and I think it not only brings home how toxic calcium is, but how important something like magnesium is. Magnesium, as it turns out, is nature's natural calcium blocker. You have pharmacological blockers, and you have nutrient blockers. There's a couple studies that, to me, were absolutely stunning. I had no idea I'd run across them. And I don't think this can be said for any other nutrient that I know of. Absolutely none. And that is, they showed in patients that were in the intensive care unit and the coronary care unit who received high-dose intravenous infusions of magnesium for 24 to 36 hours, and that was it. That one treatment with magnesium for that period of time alone decreased their chance of dying from everything for a full 5 years. I don't know of many things, I don't know of anything else where you take it one time and you can have a sustained, prolonged, beneficial effect over a 5 year period. So I use this just to underscore the fact that, you know, the osteoporosis is scurvy of the bones, but you absolutely need magnesium on a regular dose. And as you said, it will cause loose bowel, so you figure out what your bowel tolerance dose is and take as much as you can spread out during the day, and you're going to benefit your health a great deal in the long run.
0: And I will say that I have been taking magnesium for some time, and I take it on a daily basis, as my wife does. Basically, we know from studies that about 80% of the population is low on magnesium, and basically this is such an important substance, you should be taking a supplement. I'll have to admit that we do carry that through Radio Liberty, but remember, we don't make any profit on anything. Everything comes in. It was just simply to keep Radio Liberty, bringing you the news behind the news, the story behind the story. But I certainly believe fully that magnesium is very important, and it blocks the calcium. That's really one of the major things about this. And well, I've been taking it, but I had no idea certainly the importance as far as calcium blocking. Well, let's go to Jack, who's calling us from Walla Walla, Washington. Again, our telephone number is 1-888-24-LIBERTY, 1-888-24-LIBERTY, or 464-2295, and we do carry Dr. Levy's book, Death by Calcium. Go ahead, Jack. Do you have a question or comment?
2: Yeah, hi. Thank you so much, and I sure appreciate the show. Thank you both. And my wife has been diagnosed with an abnormal amount of calcium in her brain. I'd like to know what has caused this, and are there symptoms from it, and is there anything can be done about it?
0: All right, fine. Now, how do they determine this? Did they get an X-ray? Did they get a CAT scan, an MRI?
2: Yeah.
0: Now, where is the calcium? Is it in the lobes? Is it in the blood vessels? Where is the calcium?
2: Well, it just sits on the brain. She fell off a horse about 10 years ago and had a CAT scan. Her brain is fine, and she broke her neck here this year, and shows an abnormal amount on her brain compared to 10 years ago.
0: It's a little hard to say without actually seeing the CT scan, but Dr. Levy, what would you tell Jack, who's concerned about his wife? He's been told that his wife has calcium on the brain.
1: Well, I tell you, Dr. Monteith, this isn't necessarily the typical situation in which we're dealing with excess calcium, but it absolutely fits in with just about any other condition as to how you would treat it with regard to the calcium. Let me first say, it does not need to, I don't need to tell her to stop taking anything else, but just focusing on the magnesium and the vitamin K and the vitamin C, these things not only put calcium into the bone, they help dissolve calcium outside of the bone where it's abnormally deposited. So if you take enough of these substances for a long enough period of time, stop calcium supplements, curtail dairy significantly, you can start to mobilize this calcium and hopefully start to normalize the tissue function where the calcium deposits had been.
0: Hold that thought.
1: All of this is outlined in the book.

0: Dr. Levy, certainly, as a cardiologist, did you ever find out that certainly that patients who were on magnesium, lots of times it would tend to help some of their cardiac arrhythmias?
1: You know, I had no idea as a cardiologist the benefits of supplementing magnesium. I will say, as you probably well know, they have situations of severe increase in blood pressure called eclampsia, with bad pregnancies going bad, and they use intravenous magnesium to bring this pressure down. And that should have been a clue, because just like a calcium channel antagonist that you can prescribe, like nifedipine, it is an antihypertensive agent, because high levels of calcium cause vasospasm and cause increased vascular tone and can provoke severe high blood pressure. And when you get a very large amount of magnesium in your situation, especially intravenously, you can have such a profound effect on the blood pressure that you can reduce it to zero. So the evidence is there. I just had never put it together before, no.
0: Okay, fine. Well, let's go to Rich, who's calling us from Aromas. Hi, Rich. Do you have a question or comment?
2: Hi, Dr. Liberty. And, Doctor, I wanted to ask you, my son started, he's 13 years old, and he started to come down with a cold. How much liquid vitamin C, how much vitamin C do you think I should put him on? And should I also give him
0: Well, listen, we have Rich calling from Aromas. His son has a cold, and he's wondering about vitamin C and vitamin D for a cold. Do you have any thoughts on that? Just sort of routinely, we can't know what's wrong with his son, but assuming he just has a cold or the flu, what would you tell him about vitamin C and vitamin D?
1: Well, I'd start by saying that even 13 years old, any age, when you're getting colds and the flu, that's pretty much an indication that you're very likely deficient in both vitamin D and vitamin C, which are very strong protectors against any infection taking hold. So the vitamin C you take as needed. You take a few grams and you see how you feel. You take a lot of water with it and stay well hydrated.
0: Hold that thought. Well, this is Dr. Stan, and certainly we have a caller wanting to know about his son having colds and certainly vitamin C, vitamin D. Certainly, Dr. Levy says a couple of grams of vitamin C every day and certainly vitamin D supplements, but certainly both vitamin C and vitamin D will help either with a cold or will keep you from coming down with a cold, because, of course, when you have a cold, it usually represents the fact that you do have a vitamin deficiency, and certainly you're not getting out in the sun, you're not getting any vitamin D, so you're more susceptible to infection. Any other thoughts, certainly, Dr. Levy, before we let Rich from Aromas go?
1: Well, I would just add that it's sort of an old saying, but it's very true, and that is anything that will cure something can also be relied on to prevent it. So these things that occur because your immune system is depressed, and that's what occurs when you have low levels of vitamin C and low levels of vitamin D in your body, your immune system is compromised and you're wide open to just about any infection. And once you resolve that infection, you need to start being serious for life, whether you're a kid or whether you're an adult. You need to be serious for life on doing some serious supplementation.
0: Okay, fine, Rich. Does that answer your question?
2: Yes, thank you so much, Grandpa Liberty and the radio listeners. God bless you.
0: God bless. Okay, fine. Let's go to Tom, who's calling us from Spokane. Hi, Tom. Do you have a question or comment? Again, our telephone number is 1-888-24-LIBERTY. That's 1-888-24-LIBERTY. Tom, do you have a question or comment?
3: Yes. Thanks, Dr. Stan. I really like your program today. Doctor, I'm developing these white patches on my eyelids. I was told the name was something to do with asthma, cholesterol, something or other, and they're white patches, and that doesn't mean I have high cholesterol. I think they're called cholesterol spots, or I wondered if magnesium, I'm trying to figure out a way other than surgically to see if these things go away. I wonder if I've done some research, and I realize it's not a common problem, but it's a fairly common problem.
0: Well, I really couldn't say much without seeing something. Do you have any thoughts at all, Dr. Levy?
1: You know, I certainly, as you, Dr. Monteith, couldn't begin to speculate what specifically this gentleman has or what it is that's depositing inside those areas. But I will say this. Because of the fact that what we talked about earlier, we talked about these agents I was talking about reducing your chance of death from all causes. Well, if they reduce your chance of death from all causes, they're also lessening the impact of whatever disease you have, because that's why you would be less likely to die. In other words, they're having a very positive effect on the metabolism of every cell in the body. So, without even knowing what this is, I would suggest that the outline of nutrients that I have in the book could possibly have a very significant impact on this condition, in addition to the general health, if he sticks with it for a long enough period of time.
0: All you can do is give it a try.
1: I'll be glad to give it a try.
0: Okay, so fine. But that's sort of vitamin D and magnesium really are keys to so much. Okay, fine. God bless. Thanks for calling, Tom. And let's go right now to... let's see, we have Regis calling from Pittsburgh, Pennsylvania. And certainly our telephone number is 1-888-24-LIBERTY, 1-888-24-LIBERTY, or 464-2295. Regis, do you have a question or comment?
4: Yes, I do.

0: And Rita's comment that we do carry the book. It's called Death by Calcium. You can get it by calling 1-800-544-8927. 1-800-544-8927. We've carried the calcium and vitamin D for a long time because we thought it was important, and it's just such a pleasure to find out that Levy is suddenly encouraging the same thing. But the book is excellent. I wouldn't be carrying it if it weren't. And basically, he has so much scientific evidence in there and scientific articles that's well written, easy to read, rather exciting. Anything else, Regis, before we let you go?
1: Thank you both very much.
0: Okay, God bless.
1: God bless you. Yes.
2: And Dr. Monteith,
0: yes, go ahead.
2: I would just add, and I'm sorry I didn't make this clear maybe somehow on the cover of the book or something, but the book does contain, for the first time, all my suggested protocols for everything, an extensive section on how I feel vitamin C should best be used, and a lot of folks aren't going to realize that if they're just going to think it's a book about calcium, and it's a lot more than that.
0: All right, well, I telephone now if you're interested in getting the book. 1-800-544-8927. 1-800-544-8927. Let's go to David calling us from Indianapolis, Indiana. Hi, David. How are we doing?
3: Just fine, doctor. Hey, I was wondering, have you noticed any correlation between calcium and migraine?
0: All right, what about the correlation between calcium and migraine headaches?
2: Absolutely. Migraines represent initially a vasospastic disorder in the arteries going to the brain. Vasospasm, as I was discussing earlier with another caller, has to do with increased

0: Anything else, David?
1: No, sir. Thank you very much.
0: Okay. God bless. And let's go then to Sandra. And so I'm going to say that. No, let's go to David. Let's go to David from Tri-Cities. Hi, David. How are we doing?
2: Just fine. I got a quick question. You're talking about magnesium always blocks calcium. Then why do they always put magnesium and calcium all in the same pill?
0: All right, that's a good question. Why do they put calcium and magnesium in the same pill? Basically, you should not be taking calcium pills, but that's how they sell them. But what are your thoughts on that, Dr. Levy? What would you tell suddenly a patient who's saying, well, look, but they put calcium and magnesium in the same pill. How can they be working against one another?
2: Well, they like to talk about the calcium-magnesium ratio and balance in the body. And that's valid, but you need to start with the concept that nearly everybody that's an adult now has an excess of calcium. So putting any extra calcium into whatever you're going to take is just going to lessen the ability of the magnesium that you're taking to bring you back into balance. With specific regard to that product, I would just say they're misguided. That's not a good idea, and I would not recommend it.
0: And basically, I will tell you, David, reading this book and seeing the scientific studies, you know, a 19-year study on 60,000 women is pretty impressive. I think it's done honestly. They weren't selling anything. In fact, what they're really doing is just pointing out that you well over double the incidence of complications if you're taking a postmenopausal woman taking a calcium supplement. So basically, you shouldn't take those pills. And if you're getting them, I wouldn't take them. Okay, anything else, David?
2: So what you're saying, it would be better just to take the magnesium.
0: Absolutely. And that's exactly what I've done. I've done it for a number of years, and a number of the people we know have done that, and people would have sort of cardiac irregularities and things of that sort, and they started on the magnesium, and I'm not saying it'll cure anything, but I am saying that an awful lot of people we know have taken the magnesium, and the cardiac irregularities have suddenly disappeared. Anything else?
2: So when the other people are saying that to break down the calcium, they have to have magnesium, is a pure lie.
0: That is true. If you want to bring down the calcium, you want to take the magnesium. I suggest you get the book. It's well worthwhile reading. Okay?
2: Okay.
0: Okay,
2: thank
0: God
2: you.
0: Bless. And let's go to Sandra, who's calling from Tri-Cities. Again, our number is 1-888-24-LIBERTY, 1-888-24-LIBERTY. And if you want to get the book, and we carry it, it's 800-544-8927, the book, Death by Calcium. Death by Calcium. Hi, Sandra. How are we doing?
3: I'm doing pretty good. How about you, Dr. Stan?
0: No complaints. Good to hear from you again. I have a question or comment.
3: Yes, I do. Dr. Levy, my son has a lot of these, like, hard stones in his lymph area. And would that by any chance, it's not cancerous, would that by any chance be buildup of calcium?
2: You know, calcium could certainly be a component of it, but generally when you start to get hard lymph nodes, this is due to the presence of some sort of chronic infection being drained. Now, you know, there's no way I could tell you where that's coming from in the case of your son, but it's really only when lymph nodes get excessive infection or toxin over time that they finally are unable to process it and they start to enlarge and they start to harden. And in the most advanced cases, you may have some calcium as well, but that would be the last stage. So what I cover in the book would be of use, perhaps, in trying to figure out by addressing toxicity and infection, which I also discussed, you need to address the factors by which disease begins and not just try to address it when it reaches the symptomatic stage.
0: But Sandra, if your son has a lot of hard lymph nodes, has he had any of them biopsied to make sure they're not some sort of a tumor?
3: He had one thing taken off of his head. It wasn't anything cancerous.
0: Well, but it's the lymph nodes. You're talking about lymph nodes. And basically,
3: I say that it's the lymph because they seem to grow in his inner legs and his inner arms.
0: Well, you better have him see a good doctor. You're pretty okay?
3: Yes.
0: Okay, fine. And again,
3: Thank you so much.
0: Bye-bye. Okay, let's go to John calling us from, no, this is Van calling us from Joe.

0: Georgia. Again, our telephone number is 1-888-24-LIBERTY. Hi, Van. How are we doing?
1: Good afternoon. Good evening, as it were. Yes, sir. I wanted to ask a question on, I can't remember the name of the disease. It's Pyrenees disease or something like that. It's a male problem.
0: It doesn't ring a bell with me. Any thoughts on that, Dr. Levy?
2: I couldn't hear. The voice is too
0: okay,
2: faint.
0: Fine. Well, basically, what was the problem, Van?
1: I'm trying to recall the name. It's Pyrenees disease.
0: Pyrenees disease doesn't ring a bell with me. So if you don't know what you're talking about, why it's a severe...
1: I was told the doctor, I think he said some kind of calcification of the penis.
0: Oh, a Pyrenees disease.
1: Pyrenees disease.
0: Pyrenees disease. Okay, go ahead.
2: Well, I tell you what, I can't say that I saw any specific studies on this, but I would favor pressing the nutrient supplementation I talk about in the book at very high doses for mobilizing calcium anywhere in the body. You know, I certainly can't tell you there's been a study specifically done on Peyronie's disease in these agents. I suspect a few of them have been used for it, but I don't have that documentation. But I that's certainly what I would do. Anything that can help normalize the metabolism of the cells throughout the body, including in that area of the body, would be the first step.
0: Okay.
1: Would a low vitamin D have an effect on that?
2: Vitamin C?
0: Vitamin D.
2: Vitamin D. Low vitamin D, yes. Both low vitamin D and high vitamin D promote calcification, while the proper level of vitamin D minimizes it.
0: Okay, anything else?
1: Oh, that's it. I'm just trying to raise my vitamin D. It's been low, so.
0: All right, fine. Well, no, basically, you ought to be taking about 5,000 units a day. That's what I take. And then, because if I start coming down ill, I take a lot more. Anyway, God bless. Thanks so much for calling.
1: Thank you, gentlemen.
0: That was Ed calling from, it wasn't Ed anyway. Now we've got Ed from New Brunswick. Okay, we got Ed from New Brunswick on. Hi, Ed. How are we doing?
3: Ed, hello. Thank you for taking me. I'm not sure if I understood correctly, you know, when you was talking about the vitamin K and calcium. I'm not sure if I understand, you know, that the calcium lowering the level of vitamin K. Is it so?
2: No, calcium doesn't lower the level of vitamin K. What vitamin K does is it allows the proper incorporation of calcium into the bone. Okay, but it's not lowering the calcium per se.
3: Okay, I have a question. What about people who are taking warfarin?
0: Taking what now?
2: Warfarin,
0: right.
2: Well, all the docs that prescribe Coumadin or warfarin know that vitamin K is the antagonist to Coumadin.
3: Yes.
2: So, you know, if you're going to take some vitamin K, and you're on Coumadin, you absolutely need to do it in conjunction with your doctor so that you can make sure you're still on enough Coumadin to keep your blood at the desired thin level while still getting some vitamin K. Because when you're overdosed on Coumadin, they give vitamin C by vein and by subcutaneous injection. So it is an absolute antidote to Coumadin overdose, and it will block the effect of Coumadin. But if with your doctor you adjust the dose a little bit higher, along with vitamin K, you can still take some vitamin K, but it has to be done with your doc.
0: Okay, Ed, I'm going to have to let you go. Thanks for calling, Ed. And our telephone number, if you'd like to get the book, is 1-800-544-8927. 1-800-544-8927. And the book is Death by Calcium. Our guest is Dr. Levy. We'll get to Toby is calling from Marina during the break. And we'll be back in just a moment to wrap up the program here at Radio Liberty.

0: This is Dr. Stan. We have Toby calling from Arena. Hi, Toby. I have a question or comment.
1: Yes. Hello. Great show, gentlemen. Great show. Listen, I'd like to ask, because I have a couple root canals, do you recommend a doctor that would take the root canal out and then fill it with that calcium compound that they use in the root canals these days?
2: Well, with regard to root canals, the only thing that makes the root canal non-toxic is extraction and cleaning of the socket and healing it in. There's a root canal is what I term a fatally flawed procedure, because once you take out the nerve in the blood supply inside the tooth, despite what any dentist or any orthodontist or any endodontist will tell you, it cannot be sterilized, and it will never be sterilized, and it will always harbor pathogens and produce toxins over time. So the only way to make a root canal non-toxic that I know of is proper extraction.
0: Okay, there's your answer, Toby. Anything else?
1: Thank you very much, Dylan.
0: Okay, God bless. Well, Dr. Levy, do you have any parting thoughts, or we're just about out of time?
2: Well, only that, and this is sort of like some general thoughts, Dr. Monteith, is, you know, we do live in the Internet age now. We have more information available to us than ever before. And I think we're all realizing that our doctors don't know everything, and that for any issue you can find, scientific, medical, you name it, you can find an expert on one side and you can find an expert saying the opposite thing. The only problem is both of them cannot be correct. So you need to look at information like my book, other sources, do your own diligent research, decide what makes sense in your own mind, and find a physician who is willing to talk to you and engage you and explain things to you, and then you have your best chance of reaching whatever's to be your optimal health.
0: Well, I think that is excellent advice, and I appreciate so much your being with us. I look forward to having you again. Oh, Cindy, we actually do three networks, and I think we have you scheduled for the other network as well. God bless. Thanks very much, and we hope we can have you on again in the not-too-distant future.
2: Very good. Thank you, Dr. Monteith. Always a pleasure.
0: Bye-bye.

0: is Dan, and we do hope you enjoyed the program with Dr. Levy. And I certainly enjoy him. And basically, we carry his book, Death by Calcium, and certainly it's available by calling 1-800-544-8927. 1-800-544-8927. And because we do carry certainly the other types of things, we carry magnesium, we carry certainly vitamin D in large dose 5,000 unit capsules. And I take certainly both the magnesium and the vitamin D, 3 or 5,000 units every day. And certainly when we're coming down with the cold or something like that, why will suddenly double up on the calcium? And as in the other things, we carry something called immune support, which is basically beta glucan. It comes from mushrooms, and it is something you take during the winter time to decrease the incidence of colds and flu. And all of these things are important. And if you'd like a list of the things we carry, give us a call at 1-800-544-8927. 1-800-544-8927. Ask for certainly a list of the health products we carry, or if you'd like to get a catalog, why, we'll be glad to send you one free of charge. And basically, of course, it lists all of the books and the DVDs and the various tapes we have. We have all sorts of tapes, and we have all sorts of things that will help you better to understand what's going on. And we carry a certain number of things on health. We carry actually 4 tape sets, a couple of them. By Dr. Blaylock, we actually have an excellent 4 CD set from Dr. Blaylock. And then because we have the DVD that he did when he was out here, and where he actually talks about certainly vaccines and health. And so they're all available by calling 1-800-544-8927. Certainly we have a 4 CD set on magnesium. We have a 4 CD set on aspartame, which is a deadly poison. And they're putting it into 14,000 different products that you can get, and certainly it's doing so much damage. And why would they do that? Well, because they really believe in population control. There really are evil and wicked people out there. And if you doubt that for 1 minute, you need to get my book, Brotherhood of Darkness. So that's the 4 CD set on magnesium, the 4 CD set on aspartame. We carry a book on magnesium as well. So all of these things are available. 1-800-544-8927. And then, of course, Dr. Levy's book, Death by Calcium. And certainly we try to be very selective in the material we carry. We want to be sure it's accurate. And I will have to admit, I was very, very impressed when I read the book. And I think you will be as well. And then, of course, we can hope we'll get you to going to our webpage on a regular schedule. That is RadioLiberty.com, RadioLiberty.com. You can listen to our programs there, certainly on the Internet. Why, you can certainly watch many of the DVDs we have posted up there. You can certainly tell other people about our programs. We have a section there on items around the Internet. It's right up at the top, right under the blue banners. And we post a couple of articles.
1: Testing, 1, 2, 3, testing, 1, 2, 3.
0: Newsletters we've written going back through the years. We do have them in pamphlet form, but you can read them for free up on the Internet. And then, of course, you can actually read the more recent ones written by William Grigg. In fact, we just completed the latest one. It's really so insightful. William is one of the sharpest people I know, and that's why we have him writing our newsletters for us, because you need to have an overview of what's going on today. And you need to understand that our nation is moving towards an authoritarian dictatorship. The whole economy is going to collapse. It's not a matter of if, but when it's going to happen. And I would simply quote that you could see from Richard Haass, the chairman, the president of the Council on Foreign Relations, a member of the Bilderberger. His May 13th, 2013 article in Time Magazine. You can get on the Internet. May 13th, 2013, Richard Haass, H-A-A-S-S, read it and weep.

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1: It's one small step for man, one giant leap for mankind.
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1: It's one small step for man, one giant leap for mankind.
2: At that moment, humanity saw the impossible become the possible, and today the sky is not the limit. 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

0: All right, welcome everybody. Pastor Eli James here, along with Dan from Georgia. You're listening to Eurofolk Radio, Genesis to Revelation. Today is August 29th, 2026. We're almost into the, it's starting to feel like fall. Getting a little cooler, cooler nights, and the weather war going on by the high-tech world destroyers, Rothschilds, Rockefellers, and military-industrial complex are causing all kinds of horrible weather everywhere, and it's just going to get worse. Okay, they have to have something to blame the chaos on, except the politicians and the bankers. So, how are you doing this morning, Dan?
1: I'm good.
0: All right.
1: You go back and look at all the different patents they have.
0: Right.
1: On the weather.
0: Yeah. Yeah.
1: It goes way back to 1900 almost.
0: Yeah, Tesla. Tesla in his New Jersey laboratory had developed a resonance machine. And when he turned it on, a certain frequency resonated with the Earth's frequency. And when he turned it on, all of a sudden the earth started shaking. He said, "Uh-oh, I better turn this thing off." And so all those patents, and most people have never even heard of Tesla, the scientist. They've heard of Tesla, the car, right? But they haven't heard of Tesla, the scientist, the total genius, absolute genius. And he tried to give his stuff to the public, but the bankers stole it, and they made money off of all his inventions. Okay, all right, so yeah, we're in big trouble, folks, but the economy is collapsing, housing market's collapsing, insurance companies who have purchased a home recently, expecting the interest rates to go down as promised by the Fed. Fed did not keep that promise, interest rates went up, and people can't even afford the homes they just bought with escalating prices, not just insurance. But the interest rates that they thought they'd have gone up. Everything's going up. It's impossible to buy a home now. And the prices of the homes now are falling because they can't sell them anymore, right? So I don't know what... Yeah, go ahead.
1: I was going to say, have you heard what Bessent has just promised to do? He wants to buy more...
0: debt?
1: Debt and credit card debt. Long-term treasuries to drive down.
0: Right. Yeah.
1: Yeah. Take out a loan.
0: Okay. Right.
1: Exchanging one form of debt for another.
0: Right. Yeah, and it's all prolonging the agony, and but the world market is dumping U.S. securities, so nobody wants America invest in America. Put it that way. Nobody wants to invest in America anymore because the inflation rate is so high. The dollars are becoming less and less worth anything. Day by day. So there's no way.
1: You go a long-term bond for 10 years when you're getting 4.5% when inflation's 8%.
0: Yeah, right. You're losing. Yeah, that's the way. And there's no correcting that. There's no way to correct it. The inflation, what is it, trillions of dollars? The interest on the debt is way over $1 trillion, so many trillion dollars.
1: Yeah.
0: So there's no way to sustain that. So they're just playing with the markets until it finally does collapse, and it will. All right.
1: You have to keep printing. The system we have today, it's a debt-based system, so you have to keep creating more debt to keep it going.
0: Yeah, right, until it's the value of your money. And food is going high, and oil, petroleum, gasoline, all that's going high. And there's certain truckers are avoiding certain areas like big cities because the traffic's too much, and they can't afford to be idling in traffic when they have schedules to meet. So everything is collapsing as we speak. It's this very slow collapse. I've compared it to 1929, but in slow motion. Okay, now the difference in 1929, the crash was caused by the Federal Reserve. It deliberately bankrupted all those investors in 1929, just like Nathan Rothschild did right after the Napoleonic Wars, right? He dumped all his consols, British securities, caused the panic, and then when the news came that Napoleon had lost to Wellington, he started buying up the consols at pennies on the dollar, right? That was a deliberate crash. Same thing in 1929. But this time, the crash is a result of all this inflationary debt policy for, 115 years now? 1913? Yeah, roughly 113 years. So it's over. It's over. It's not going to recover. So they're just going to try to slow the roller coaster. The roller coaster is on a downhill trend, folks, and it's not coming back up. All right? Crazy. All right. So, well, let's get into the Bible here. We've got Titus 1:1. Over to you.
1: Unto me according to the commandment of God our Savior. To Titus, my own son, after the common faith, grace, mercy, and peace from God the Father and the Lord Jesus Christ our Savior. For this cause left I thee in Crete, that thou shouldest set in order the things that are wanting, and ordain elders in every city as I had appointed thee. If any be blameless, the husband of one wife, having faithful children, not accused of riot or
0: try to find somebody like that today.
1: For a bishop must be blameless as the steward of God, not self-willed, not soon angry, not given to wine, no striker, not given to filthy lucre or money.
0: Yeah.
1: But a lover of hospitality, a lover of good men, sober, just, holy, temperate, holding fast the faithful word as he had been taught, that he may be able to sound doctrine both to exhort and to convince the gainsayers. For there are many unruly and vain talkers and deceivers, especially they of the circumcision.
0: Uh-oh!
1: Whose mouths must be stopped, who subvert whole houses, teaching things which they ought not, for filthy lucre's sake.
0: Sounds like Jews to me!
1: Oh, yeah.
0: Okay.
1: One of themselves, even a prophet of their own, said, the Cretans are always liars, evil beasts, slow bellies. This witness is true. Wherefore rebuke them sharply, that they may be sound in the faith, not giving heed to Jewish fables and commandments of men that turn from the truth.
0: Okay. Yeah, so commandments of men is talking about the teachings of the Pharisees.
1: Yep.
0: Right? And the average Christian doesn't get that this is really a specific reference. Who else would be, in his time, be issuing commandments that are opposed to God's word?
1: Mm-hmm.
0: There's only one group doing that, okay? The Pharisees. All right.
1: Verse 15, unto the pure all things are pure, but unto them that are defiled and unbelieving is nothing pure, but even their mind.
0: He's talking about
2: 17-year-old. It's 1 in 6.
1: They know God, but in works they deny him, being abominable and disobedient, and unto every good work reprobate.
0: Okay. Yeah.
1: Worthless.
0: Amen. Okay. All right.
1: Chapter 2.
0: Yeah.
1: Teachers of good things, that they may teach the young women to be sober, to love their husbands, to love their children, to be discreet, chaste, keepers at home, good, obedient to their own husbands, that the word of God be not blasphemed.
0: Try telling this to a college graduate, a female college graduate.
1: they laugh
0: and run away, yeah.
1: Verse 6, young men likewise exhort to be sober minded, in all things showing thyself a pattern of good works, in doctrine showing uncorrupt gravity, sincerity, sound speech that cannot be condemned, that he that is of the contrary part may be ashamed, having no evil thing to say of you. Exhort servants to be obedient unto their own masters, and to please them well in all things, not answering again, not purloining, but showing all good fidelity, that they may adorn the doctrine of God our Savior in all things.
0: So purloining, which is another word for embezzlement, right?
1: Oh, is that what that is?
0: Yeah. And so today, I think it's $8 billion of money has been embezzled among the various Christian denominations.
1: I'm not surprised.
0: Yeah. Right? So you just see how honest the churches are. Okay.
1: Yeah. Well, I mean, we've discussed it many times. It's in it, they're in it for the money.
0: Right. Yeah, and for the power, authority, yeah.
1: Yeah. Well, we just saw in the previous chapter, you know, teaching things they ought not to for filthy lucre or money is what that means.
0: Yeah, okay. Interesting. Yeah, yeah.
1: It's all about the money. Get as many butts in the pews as possible. They can get more money.
0: Right, okay.
1: Verse 11, for the grace of God that brings salvation has appeared to all men, teaching us that denying ungodliness and worldly lust, we should live soberly, righteously, and godly in this present world, looking for that blessed hope and the glorious appearing of the great God and our Savior, Jesus Christ, who gave himself for us that he might redeem us from all iniquity and purify unto himself a peculiar people of good works. These things speak and exhort and rebuke with all authority. Let no man despise thee.
0: Okay, so all this peculiar, let's see what is the word here in Greek, which is you know, very common in both Old and New Testament, periosios, from the present participle feminine, okay, being beyond usual, that is special, it's just another variation of the word chosen. So we're different. We're supposed to be different from the materialistic people of the world, okay, which is 99.999% of the people of the world. Okay. All right. Chapter 3.
1: Put them in mind to be subject to principalities and powers, to obey magistrates, to be ready to every good work, to speak evil of no man, to be no brawlers, but gentle, showing all meekness unto all men. For we ourselves also were sometimes foolish, disobedient, deceived, serving diverse lusts and pleasures, living in malice and envy, hate and hating one another. And after that, the kindness and love of God our Savior toward men appeared, not by works of righteousness which we have done, but according to his mercy he saved us, by the washing of regeneration and renewing of the Holy Ghost, which he shed on us abundantly through Jesus Christ our Savior, that being justified by his grace, we should be made heirs according to the hope of eternal life. This is a faithful saying, and these things I will that thou affirm constantly, that they which have believed in God might be careful to maintain good works. These things are good and profitable unto men. But avoid foolish questions and genealogies and contentions and strivings about the law, for they are unprofitable and vain.
0: Okay, so here, these genealogies he's talking about, because he's talking to the dispersed Israelites who had been living in the primarily in the Greek world for 750 years since the putting away of the 10 northern tribes. That these people had adopted Greek genealogies, pretending they were descended from certain gods and goddesses. That's what he's talking about here. He's not talking about Israelite genealogy.
1: We should know ours.
0: That's right. Absolutely.
1: Verse verse 10. A man that is a heretic after the first and second admonition reject, knowing that he is such is subverted, and sins being condemned of himself. When I shall send Artemas unto thee, or Tychicus, be diligent to come unto me to Nicopolis, for I have determined there to winter. Bring Zenas the lawyer and Apollos on their journey diligently, that nothing be wanting unto them. And let ours also learn to maintain good works necessary for necessary uses, that they be not unfruitful. All that are with me salute thee. Greet them that love us in the faith. Grace be with you all. Amen.
0: Okay, there's a note here. It was written to Titus, ordained the first bishop of the Church of Cretians from Nicopolis of Macedonia. So that would be the Isle of Crete. Okay. And yeah, so, well, okay, now, in general, the Judeo-Christian ministry would regard Titus as a Gentile, right? Because he's not a Jew, right? So, you know, they've got that all mixed up. He was a member of the dispersed tribes of Israel. We're not sure which tribe. And Paul was not a Jew. He was an Israelite of the tribe of Benjamin, as he describes himself, okay? So these false categories that have been created for us by the Masoretic rabbis and adopted by the churches are just purely false categories. Paul was not a Jew. He was an Israelite of the tribe of Benjamin. And Titus was of one of the dispersed Israelite tribes living in Crete. That's how it has to be understood. Okay. Philemon,
1: chapter 1 and only one chapter.
0: Okay.
1: Philemon. Paul, a prisoner of Jesus Christ, and Timothy, our brother, unto Philemon, our dearly beloved and fellow laborer, and to our beloved Apiphia and Archippus, our fellow soldier, and to the church in thy house. Grace to you and peace. God, our Father, and the Lord Jesus.
0: Okay, interesting. Actually, it should be ecclesia, not church. It was the congregation. It's a home church. Okay, he's described as virtually all of these epistles are written to people who had home churches, although there may have been a couple of places that had an old synagogue converted into a Christian meeting place. Okay, but generally speaking, these people met in each other's homes. So Christianity started out as a home church movement. Back to you.
1: Which was probably much better than...
0: Yeah, right. Yeah, there was no collection basket.
1: Yeah, exactly.
0: Right, okay.
1: You know, the people there were there to learn.
0: That's right.
1: Communication of thy faith may become effectual by the acknowledging of every good thing which is in you in Christ Jesus. For we have great joy and consolation in thy love, because the bowels of the saints are refreshed by thee, brother. Wherefore, though I might be much bold in Christ to enjoin thee that which is convenient, yet for love's sake I rather beseech thee, being such an one as Paul the aged, and now also a prisoner of Jesus Christ. I beseech thee for my son Onesimus, which I have begotten in my bonds, which in time past was to thee unprofitable, but now profitable to thee and to me, whom I have sent again. Thou therefore receive him, that is, mine own bowels, whom I would have retained with me, that in thy stead he might have ministered unto me in the bonds of the gospel. But without thy mind I would do nothing, that thy benefit should not be, as it were, of necessity, but willingly. For perhaps he therefore departed for a season, that thou shouldest receive him forever. Not now as a servant, but above a servant, a brother beloved, especially to me, but how much more unto thee, both in the flesh and in the Lord. If thou count me therefore a partner, receive him as myself. If he has wronged thee or owes thee aught, put that on my account. I, Paul, have written it with my own hand. I will repay it. Albeit I do not say to thee how thou owest unto me even thine own self besides. Yea, brother, let me have joy of thee in the Lord. Refresh my bowels in the Lord. Having confidence in thy obedience, I wrote unto thee, knowing that thou wilt also do more than I say. But withal prepare me also a lodging, for I trust that through your prayers I shall be given unto you. There salute thee Epaphras, my fellow prisoner in Christ Jesus, Marcus, Aristarchus, Demas, Lucas, my fellow laborers. The grace of our Lord Jesus Christ be with your spirit. Amen.
0: Amen. Okay, no.
1: Basically, this Onesimus was a slave that had ran away.
0: Oh, okay. Yeah.
1: And he's telling Philemon to be merciful on him.
0: Okay. Yeah. Okay, very good. Yeah, so you can see a lot of these epistles, there's a lot of information very particular to the person or the place it's written to, and it doesn't always apply in general terms. These aren't general epistles having a lecture for all Christians in the world, but you have to glean what's pertinent to your life and act accordingly, okay? So not all of his epistles are like sermons. Well, they're not addressed to the entire world anyway. They're addressed to Israel. All right, Hebrews, which is a bigger book and the last book written by Paul.
1: Yep. Hebrews chapter 1. God, who at sundry times and in diverse manners spake in time past unto the fathers by the prophets, has in these last days spoken unto us by his Son, whom he has appointed heir of all things, by whom also he made the world, who being the brightness of his glory and the express image of his person, and upholding all things by the word of his power. When he had by himself purged our sins, sat down on the right hand of the majesty on high, being made so much better than the angels, as he has by inheritance obtained a more excellent name than they. For unto which of the angels said he at any time, thou art my son, this day have I begotten thee? And again, I will be to him a father, and he shall be to me a son. And again, when he brings in the first begotten into the world, he says, and let all the angels of God worship him. And of the angels he saith, who make his angels spirits, and his ministers a flame of fire. But unto the son he says, thy throne, O God, is forever and ever. The scepter of righteousness is the scepter of thy kingdom. Thou hast loved righteousness and hated iniquity. Therefore God, even thy God, has anointed thee with the oil of gladness above thy fellows. And thou, Lord, in the beginning hast laid the foundation of the earth, and the heavens are the works of thine hands. They shall perish, but thou remainest, and they all shall wax old as does a garment, and as a vesture shalt thou fold them up, and they shall be changed. But thou art the same, and thy years shall not fail.
0: We're getting ready to be folded up. Oh man, the earth changes are unbelievable right now. Absolutely unbelievable. Okay.
1: Verse 13, but to which of the angels said he at any time, sit on my right hand until I make thine enemies thy footstool? Are they not all ministering spirits sent forth to minister for them who shall be heirs of salvation?
0: Ministering spirits, they're incorporeal spirits, okay? And the opposite of these angels is demons. So the Bible clearly teaches that there's a supernatural world. Anybody who doubts that, there are people even in identity who doubt that. But here, the interesting thing here is he repeats that the world was created by Yahshua. Okay, and so he talks about the first begotten, only begotten. And this all pertains to the Noahide laws, because the Jews deny that the Son is as appointed by the Father, and that they say we're worshiping two gods. So if Christians worship two gods. So anybody who worships two gods deserves to get his head chopped off. And so there's a current move. Oh yeah, Donald Trump is trying to promote the Noahide laws. Okay, yeah. So just beware, folks. Donald Trump is up to no good. He's probably the highest-ranking Jew in the world at the moment. Okay. Oh man, it can't get much worse. I mean, yeah, he's overseeing the collapse of the economy. The Iran war is causing prices of all kind. You know, not just oil, but fertilizer. I think lithium. No, not lithium. There's some element that's common that's not being shipped out of the Middle East anymore because of the embargo. And, you know, as far as I'm concerned, you know, like I said earlier, they're deliberately, they have no choice but to manage the collapse. And so, but while they're managing the collapse, they're impoverishing as many people, especially white people, as possible to make our lives miserable because they want to kill us anyway. But they also want to tax us and feed off of us as long as they can. So this is the parasitic nature of the Jew and the global system. Globalism is a parasite sucking the blood out of our veins. Okay. But they can't crash it quickly because they're not in control of it like they were in 1929. That was deliberate, to take the farmland away from all the farmers and to crush the independent banks that weren't part of the Federal Reserve System at the time, okay? And so that's what the Great Depression was all about, is letting all of those farmers become bankrupt, and likewise for the local banks to become bankrupt. And then they started the economy. They quick-started the economy. Where'd all the money come from to pay for the war? World War II, where'd that money come from? Well, the Fed started printing money again, right? Yeah.
1: There's always money for a war.
0: Yeah, right. You don't say, right? Yeah. Where's the money come from? You know, nobody had any money during the Great Depression. And then, but they already were spending money to, prepare for the war, rearming. And so when the war came, the United States was totally ready for it. But Hitler, he had to use primarily barter to exchange German goods for other goods he could scrounge from the rest of the world, because Germany didn't have a world currency to rely on. Although they did get, there were infusions of cash from one Jewish person wrote, he invested in Nazi Germany because he was hoping to get a return. Right, so they'll invest in anything, right? But they always invest in both sides so they can't lose.
1: Oh, yeah, they play both sides.
0: Yeah, every time. Yeah. Okay, so this teaching, he definitely teaches that the world, the physical world, was created by Yahshua. And since Yahshua, it was going to be our Savior, Yahweh had to have an agent to come and embody, to teach to us what the world is all about. Yahweh couldn't do that, because if he did that, he would collapse the universe, right? He has to stay in heaven, and wherever that place is, and make sure the universe has the energy and direction it needs to continue, okay? So that's why Yahweh can't embody. In fact, Paul says that Yahweh cannot embody. If he did, everything would collapse. So that's why he had to create the Son to do all that stuff in his name and in his behalf. Okay, back to you.
1: Chapter 2. Therefore, we ought to give the more earnest heed to the things which we have heard, lest at any time we should let them slip. For if the word spoken by angels was steadfast, every transgression and disobedience received a just recompense of reward, how shall we escape if we neglect so great salvation, which at the first began to be spoken by the Lord, which was confirmed unto us by them that heard him? God also bearing them witness, both with signs and wonders and with diverse miracles and gifts of the Holy Ghost, according to his own will. For unto the angels has he not put in subjection the world to come, whereof we speak. But one in a certain place testified, saying, What is man, that thou art mindful of him? Or the son of man, that thou visitest him? Thou madest him a little lower than the angels. Thou crownedest him with glory and honor, and didst set him over the works of thy hands. Thou hast put all things in subjection under his feet, for in that he put all in subjection under him, he left nothing that is not put under him. But now we see not yet all things put under him. But we see Jesus, who was made a little lower than the angels for the suffering of death, crowned with glory and honor, that he, by the grace of God, should taste death for every man. For it became him, for whom are all things, and by whom are all things, in bringing many sons unto glory, to make the captain of their salvation perfect through sufferings. For both he that sanctifieth and they who are sanctified are all of one, for which cause he is not ashamed to call them brethren, saying, I will declare thy name unto my brethren. In the midst of the church will I sing praise unto thee. And again I will put my trust in him. And again, behold, I and the children which God has given me. For as much then as the children are partakers of flesh and blood, he also himself likewise took part of the same, that through death he might destroy him that had the power of death, that is, the devil, and deliver them who through fear of death were all their lifetime subject to bondage. For verily he took not on him the nature of angels, but he took on him the seed of Abraham. Wherefore, in all things it behooved him to be made like unto his brethren, that he might be a merciful and faithful high priest in things pertaining to God, to make reconciliation for the sins of the people. For in that he himself has suffered being tempted, he is able to succor them that are tempted.
0: Okay. So he had to commiserate with humans, especially, of course, Israelites. Okay, so boy, these.
1: I like verse 16. He took on him the seed of Abraham.
0: There you go, amen, amen.
1: If that doesn't show that Christ was a white man. I don't know
0: what. Yeah, absolutely, absolutely. Yeah, so we're looking at. This book of Hebrews is really quite profound. There's a lot of metaphysical truth. And he clearly says that the angelic world exists, right? And he came from that angelic world and became an Israelite, okay? So if I were a reporter, if we had reporters in the days of Christ, and I went up to him with a microphone and asked him, Hey, Jesus, what does it like, feel like being a human being? And he'd probably say, oh, man, I don't like this. I'm ready to die and go back to heaven. Okay, back to you.
1: He'd say, oh, my knee hurts.
0: There you go. I got calluses from walking all over the place. All right, very good.
1: Also, Moses was faithful in all his house. But this man was counted worthy of more glory than Moses, inasmuch as he who has builded the house has more honor than the house. For every house is builded by some man, but he that built all things is God. And Moses verily was faithful in all his house, as a servant, for a testimony of those things he spoken after. But Christ as a son over his own house, whose house we are we, if we hold fast the confidence and the rejoicing of the hope firm unto the end. Wherefore, as the Holy Ghost says, Today, if ye will hear his voice, harden not your hearts, as in the provocation, in the day of temptation in the wilderness, when your fathers tempted me, proved me, and saw my works 40 years. Wherefore I was grieved with that generation, and said, they do always err in their hearts, and they have not known my ways. So I swear in my wrath, they shall not enter into my rest.
0: Mm-hmm.
1: Take heed, brethren, lest there be in any of you an evil heart of unbelief in departing from the living God, but exhort one another daily, while it is called today, lest any of you be hardened through the deceitfulness of sin. For we are made partakers of Christ, if we hold the beginning of our confidence steadfast unto the end. While it is said today, if you will hear his voice, harden not your hearts, as in the provocation. For some, when they had heard, did provoke. Howbeit not all that came out of Egypt by Moses. But with whom was he grieved 40 years? Was it not with them that had sinned, whose carcasses fell in the wilderness? And to whom swear he that they should not enter into his rest, but to them that believed not? So we see that they could not enter in because of unbelief.
0: Okay.
1: That generation was really screwed up.
0: Oh, yeah, the Israelites of the Old Testament. Yeah, absolutely.
1: Yeah.
0: Yeah.
1: They, were practically given everything. Led out of the wilderness, fed in the wilderness, and they didn't behave.
0: Yeah, adopted Canaanite religion. Yeah, all the abominations of Canaanites, yeah.
1: Short of it. For unto us was the gospel preached, as well as unto them, but the word preached did not profit them, not being mixed with faith in them that heard it. For we have believed, for we which have believed do enter into rest, as he said, as I have sworn in my wrath, if they shall enter into my rest, although the works were finished from the foundation of the world. For he spake in a certain place of the seventh day on this wise, and God did rest the seventh day from all his works. And in this place again, if they shall enter into my rest. Seeing therefore it remained that some must enter therein, and they to whom it was first preached entered not in because of unbelief.
0: Uh-huh.
1: Again he limited a certain day, saying in David, today, after so long a time, as it is said, today, if you will hear his voice, harden not your hearts. For if Jesus had given them rest, then he would not afterward have spoken of another day. There remains, therefore, a rest to the people of God. For he that has entered into his rest, he also has ceased from his own works, as God did from his. Let us labor, therefore, to enter into that rest, lest any man fall after the same example of unbelief. For the word of God is quick and powerful and sharper than any two-edged sword, piercing even to the dividing asunder of soul and spirit, and of the joints and marrow, and is a discerner of the thoughts and intents of the heart. Neither is there any creature that is not manifest in his sight, but all things are naked and opened under the eyes of him with whom we have to do. Seeing then that we have a great high priest that is passed into the heavens, Jesus, the Son of God, let us hold fast our profession. For we have not a high priest which cannot be touched with the feeling of our infirmities, but was in all points tempted like as we are, yet without sin. Let us therefore come boldly unto the throne of grace, that we may obtain mercy and find grace to help in time of need.
0: Oh, I mean, you have to find grace? It's not automatically given to you 2,000 years ago?
1: Sure it is. All you have to do is believe. you're given grace,
0: right.
1: And you're forgiven for everything, past and present and future.
0: Yeah. It's the once saved, always saved.
1: Once saved, always saved.
0: Well, it goes back to who was that? That Jewish Calvin. It goes back to Calvin. The once saved, always saved doctrine. Okay.
1: Did he teach that?
0: Yeah, well, certainly the you know, his followers taught that, right? Yeah, okay. And it goes, well, he did teach predestination before you were even born, so you're either condemned or you're saved. that's his version of predestination. Doesn't understand that Paul was talking about we're created unto, you know, the salvation of the world.

0: also is compassed with infirmity. And by reason hereof he ought, as for the people, so also for himself, to offer for sins. And no man takes this honor unto himself, but he that is called of God, as was Aaron. So also Christ glorified not himself to be made a high priest, but he that said unto him, Thou art my son, today have I begotten. As he saith also in another place, Thou art a priest forever after the order of Melchizedek, who in the days of his flesh, when he had offered up prayers and supplications with strong crying and tears unto him that was able to save him from death, and was heard in that he feared. Though he were a son, yet learned he obedience by the things which he suffered. And being made perfect, he became the author of eternal salvation unto all them that obey him, called of God a high priest after the order of Melchizedek, of whom we have many things to say, and hard to be uttered, seeing ye are dull of hearing. for the time ye ought to be teachers, ye have need that one teach you again, which be the first principle of the oracles of God, and are become such as have need of milk and not of strong meat. For everyone that uses milk is unskillful in the word of righteousness, for he is a babe. But strong meat belongs to them that are of full age, even those who by reason of use have their senses exercised to discern both good and evil.
1: Oh boy. That should be easy to discern good from evil, but a lot of people choose evil. That's the way of the world.
0: Yeah.
1: Okay, chapter
0: Chapter
1: 6.
0: Therefore, leaving the principles of the doctrine of Christ, let us go on unto perfection, not laying again the foundation of repentance from dead works and of faith toward God, of the doctrine of baptisms and of laying on of hands, and of resurrection of the dead, and of eternal judgment. And this will we do, if God permits. For it is impossible for those who were once enlightened, and have tasted of the heavenly gift, and were made partakers of the Holy Ghost, and have tasted the good word of God, and the powers of the world to come, if they shall fall away, to renew them again unto repentance, seeing they crucify to themselves the Son of God afresh, and put him to an open shame. For the earth which drinks in the rain that comes oft upon it, and brings forth herbs meet from them which, by whom it is dressed, receives blessing from God. But that which bears thorns and briars is rejected, and is nigh unto cursing, whose end is to be burned. But, beloved, we are persuaded better things of you, and things that accompany salvation. Though we thus speak, for God is not unrighteous to forget your work and labor of love, which you have showed toward him, toward his name, in that you have ministered to the saints and do minister. We desire that every one of you do show the same diligence to the full assurance of hope unto the end, that you be not slothful or lazy, but followers of them who through faith and patience inherit the promises. But when God made promise to Abraham, because he could swear by no greater, he swear by himself, saying, Surely blessing I will bless thee, and multiplying I will multiply thee. And so, after he had patiently endured, he obtained the promise. For men verily swear by the greater, and an oath for confirmation is to them an end of all strife. Wherein God, willing more abundantly to show unto the heirs of promise the immutability of his counsel, confirmed it by an oath, that by two immutable things, which is, was impossible for God to lie, we might have a strong consolation, who have fled for refuge to lay hold upon the hope set before us, which hope we have as an anchor of the soul, both sure and steadfast, and which enters into that within the veil. Whither the forerunner is for us entered, even Jesus, made a high priest forever after the order of Melchizedek.
1: Okay.
0: End of chapter 6.
1: Not Jews.
0: Right.
1: Yeah, order of Melchizedek, not Jews. Okay.

0: this Melchizedek, king of Salem, priest of the Most High God, who met Abraham returning from the slaughter of the kings and blessed him, to whom also Abraham gave a tenth part of all, first being by interpretation king of righteousness, and after that also king of Salem, which is king of peace, without father, without mother, without descent, having neither beginning of days nor end of life, but made like unto the Son of God, abide a priest continually.
1: Okay, so here what he's talking about is the fact that the priesthood of the order of Melchizedek was, it's an office, okay? It's an office that was created to be held by Israelites, and therefore the office itself did not have a mother and father, but the people who occupy the office do, okay? So it's, you know, you can't assume that he's talking about a person who had no mother or father. Certainly all Israelites have, you know, were the sons of Adam and Eve. And so it's a metaphorical saying, that, but it's talking about an office, not about literal human beings here. Okay.
0: At one time, I believe that was actually Christ.
1: Okay. Oh. Well, I mean, if the, yeah, that could be stated that way too, you know, because he created us, right? Mm-hmm. But then who's the mother? Right.
0: Right.
1: Okay. Yeah. All right. Well, yeah, there, so he was yet in the loins of his father when Melchizedek met him. Okay, so Melchizedek here is definitely a human being. Some people have argued it's Shem, but it's definitely, let's put it this way, the order of Melchizedek was the first son of the first son of the first son of the first son, right? The elder son. And that's in the Old Testament, from Adam to Noah, okay? So, but there were, Enoch was not an elder son, and he was translated into the kingdom before, you know, when he died. So he would have had that office had he not disappeared. So I forget who took his place after that. So it wasn't a direct line of descent, okay, which gets back to it's an office. It's an office. It's not a matter of direct line of descent. So, but we, many of us here, Israelites, are in that line of descent. We're of the elder son of the elder son of the elder son of the elder son, okay? So that's the priesthood of the order. Now, he's definitely telling us that there was a person, a living person, who held that office in the days of Abraham, okay? Now, so who might that be? Well, certainly can't be a Jew. Certainly can't be a Jew, but it has to be an Israelite. So as proof that we Israelites still exist, and we're prophesied to exist forever, certainly into the kingdom. So this priesthood of the order of Melchizedek is really what we are, and we lose sight of this fact. Now, the Jews, the Masoretes, in composing the Masoretic text, and these were the descendants of the scribes and Pharisees, tampered with the ages of these patriarchs, especially previous to Noah. And they subtracted altogether 1,000 years of history when they did that. And it's pretty well understood. The reason they did that was to take the heirship away from Yahshua Messiah, okay, to fudge the numbers so that they could argue that Jesus Christ is not the descendant of all these people, right? So that was one of the reasons they created the Masoretic text. And there's a, you know, we could maybe do a study on that. That's a really interesting study on why they did this, okay? All right, back to you.
0: Always doing something sneaky.
1: Oh, yeah. Sneaky entity. Yeah, right, there you go. Otherwise known as Judaism. Mm-hmm. Okay, all right.
0: Verse 11. If therefore perfection were by the Levitical priesthood, for under it the people received the law, what further need was there that another priest should rise after the order of Melchizedek and not be called after the order of Aaron? For the priesthood being changed, there is made of necessity change also of the law. For he of whom these things are spoken pertains to another tribe, of which no man gave attendance at the altar. For it is evident that our Lord sprang out of Judah.
1: Amen.
0: Which tribe Moses spake nothing concerning priesthood. And it is yet far more evident, for that after this similitude of Melchizedek, there arises another priest, who is made not after the law of a carnal commandment, after the power of an endless life. For he testifies, thou art a priest forever after the order of Melchizedek. For there is verily a disannulling of the commandment going before the weakness and unprofitableness thereof. For the law made nothing perfect, but the bringing in of a better hope did, by the which we draw nigh unto God. And inasmuch as not without an oath he was made priest. For those priests were made without an oath, but this with an oath by him that said unto him,
1: yeah, they were,
0: swear and will not repent.
1: They were a hereditary priesthood. They didn't need an oath. The priesthood was, now this, when the Levites died out, it was because the Messiah had come. Their mission was to sacrifice lambs and sheep and whatever, mm-hmm, until the coming of the Messiah. So when the Messiah came, was crucified, the Levites went out of business, right? And none of these Pharisees were Levites, absolutely none of them. And but that should be proof that the Levitical priesthood, because it disbanded after the crucifixion, that should be proof enough to anybody that Jesus is the Messiah. Okay? All right, so but the Pharisees had 100 years before the crucifixion to perfect their art of deception and weasel their way into the hearts and minds of the people of Judah in those days and fool everybody. And they're still fooling us today.
0: Well, they weaseled their way into the priesthood.
1: Yes, yes, that's right. They weaseled their way, but they were not hereditary because the priesthood are hereditary. To our people.
2: Because, of course, we all share the...
1: All right, so because how is it possible that none of these modern-day Christians know anything about Edomites, even though they're mentioned hundreds of times in both Testaments? But you'll never hear a sermon in a Judeo-Christian church about the Edomites. Never. Okay.
0: And you'll never hear them talk about God hating Esau.
1: That's right. That's right. Okay.
0: So much was Jesus made a surety of a better testimony. And they truly were many priests, because they were not suffered to continue by reason of death. But this man, because he continues ever, has an unchangeable priesthood. Wherefore, he is able also to save them to the uttermost unto God by him, seeing he ever lives to make intercession for them. For such an high priest became us, holy, harmless, undefiled, separate from sinners, and made higher than the heavens, who needs not daily, as those high priests, to offer up sacrifice for his own sins, and then for the people's.
1: Yes.
0: For this he did once, when he offered up himself. For the law makes men high priests which have infirmity, but the word of the oath, which was since the law, makes the Son, who is consecrated forevermore.
1: Amen. Okay, well, we're just about the end of our time here. So, and we're about halfway through the book of Hebrews. So let's stop for today, and we'll pick this up next week with Hebrews 8, okay?
0: Sounds good.
1: All right, brother. Good job. We're learning more and more every time we go through the Bible. All right, folks. Thanks for listening. Praise Yahweh. Pass the ammunition. See you next time. Bye-bye.
0: Bye.
1: Bye.

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Ladies and gentlemen, welcome back to Samuel Adams Returns. Those anti-federalists, they got it right in that whole predictive manner. And yes, we'll be having Mr. G.R. McGee on to talk about what's going on in his work in relationship to those state conventions, and not the state conventions that are being promoted now with the Article 5 nonsense, but with the real ratifying conventions of those first 13 states. And yes, this is Tom Navolis, your host, and I am very delighted to be with you today. This is another exciting time in the midst of all the insanities, and I have to call them what they are. They are insanities that are out there because the people that do not follow and believe truth are really sick in the head. They can't help being sick in the head because they're sick in their spirits. So that's first and foremost, is that they're sick in their spirits. They are walking down that weird and evil path, simply put. And yeah, it makes a big difference. So today in this program, we are definitely going to be talking about some apologies that I'm going to make, as well as some rants that I've heard this week. And maybe I'll have a good rant as well. And reason, when that rant and reason can be balanced. But I want to take the next few minutes to really sit back and apologize, in particular to a pastor, John MacArthur. Now, I've mentioned some things about him recently, and there was a time a little over a year ago, especially when he was taking and initially standing up against those shutdowns at his church in Los Angeles, and the way that with wisdom, with truth, and with the tenacity of that truth of the gospel, he has and his church has stood its ground against the lies, deception, the evil of California, and in particular LA County. Now, we're seeing again that LA County is putting all of these insidious mandates on its citizens. And quite frankly, that is just totally evil in what they're doing. But look who's in control. Look who is in control. So for Pastor MacArthur, I want to let you know that I do apologize wholeheartedly for some of the rather disparaging words that I may have said in the past programs, and lumped you into a number of those pastors that aren't taking the full biblical stand on society and government. It's been interesting spending time listening to some of the programs that Pastor MacArthur has put out, as well as a number of the different sermons, even going back a few years ago. Now, what I want you to know, Pastor MacArthur, what set my tone in a rather negative way was one time hearing you speak at Parkside Church in Northeast Ohio. My wife and I have been going back and trying to find that evening that you spoke so that we're not missing or misinterpreting what you said, but we were very plainly sitting there, and it sounded very much like